0: He has finished the fight. When your will finally stops wrestling with God's will, something remarkable happens. Not weakness, not defeat, but freedom. Chuck Swindoll calls it the benefit of being crushed, and he knows it firsthand. There's a lot more in this message, and we'll hear some closing comments from Chuck in just a moment, so stay with us. This is Insight for Living. Today's program features message number 6 in Chuck's 12-part study on the attributes of God. He titled this series, How Great is Our God? 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Well, Chuck, we're coming up on another milestone here at Insight for Living. On June 30th, we close the books on another ministry year, and we step into our 48th year of ministry. At moments like these, it's imperative to remain laser-focused on the one we serve.
1: When Paul arrived in Corinth, he was fresh off a rough stretch. He'd just come from Athens, where the philosophers basically laughed him off the Areopagus. If you've ever poured everything you had into something and watched people shrug and walk away, and if you've ever had a message fall completely flat, you know something of how Paul felt stepping into Corinth. And what did he decide? Quoting now, "I determined to know nothing among you except Jesus Christ and him crucified." He didn't concoct a new strategy, not a better presentation, not something more sophisticated, more polished, more likely to impress the intellectuals. Just the cross. Here's what 60-plus years of preaching has taught me. The moment I start trying to be impressive, I've already missed the point. The goal has never been for you to walk away thinking, what a great communicator. It's for you to walk away thinking, what a great Savior. There's a world of difference between those two. That's the heartbeat of Insight for Living. Always has been. Always will be. I want every program, every single one, to be a place where someone has a real encounter with a real Savior. Not a religious experience, not a motivational moment, a genuine life-altering collision with the cross we proclaim. As we close out our fiscal year on June 30th, I want to ask you something, not to help us, but to consider the ministry you personally have when you invest in this broadcast. Your gift travels. It reaches languages I don't speak, countries I've never visited, and people who've never heard the message we take for granted. You send it, we broadcast it, and God does what only God can do. Would you give today? The cross is worth it, my friend.
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2: Life be lifin'. Sometimes things happen quick, fast, and in a hurry that causes you to panic, worry, or stress out. And I have to stop myself and say, look, what is worry going to do other than cause your blood pressure to go up? Or maybe I'll go eat a cookie or two, which I don't need. And then I have to just say stop and pray. God knows the beginning from the end. He knows everything about you and the situation, and he's working it out for the good. So I love what Martin Luther said, pray as if everything depends on God, work as if everything depends on you.
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9: I said, Lord, thank you that you said no to the prayer of your son. 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
10: Dr. Erwin Lutzer is back for another powerful discussion about prayer, why we pray, how God uses prayer to transform us, and how we can learn to align our will with His. Today on Focus on the Family with Jim Daly, we're going deeper on the subject. I'm John Fuller.
11: John, we're going to address one of the hardest areas of the Christian life, and that's when we turn to the Lord in prayer and it doesn't get answered. It doesn't get answered the way we expect. We feel silent or alienated from the Lord. That is okay to feel that way, but what we do with that is critical before the Lord. It's our attitude. And man, we covered so much great territory last time with Dr. Lutzer. Mm-hmm. It was good stuff.
10: It really was.
11: And you know, one of the things in our journey together in this life is how do we go deeper into relationship with Christ? And I'm excited because I think day two will be power-packed again with how our attitude needs to reside within God's heart and hands, and then what are we learning in that process to mm-hmm. be deeper in Him.
10: Yeah, be sure to go back and listen to that previous episode with Dr. Lutzer. It's easiest to find on our app, and you can download that, or you can go online or catch it on YouTube. Now, Dr. Lutzer is Pastor Emeritus of the Moody Church in Chicago. He's served there as senior pastor for 36 years, and he's got 3 radio programs in the U.S. and internationally. He's online. He's a busy guy. He's written over 70 books, and we're so pleased to have him back to talk about this one, Why Doesn't God Answer My Prayers? A Biblical Guide to God's Hidden Purposes.
11: Dr. Lutzer, welcome back. What a great day we had yesterday.
9: Jim, the reason I'm so excited is because I think that people who have given up on God and given up on prayer are going to be encouraged to go to God with greater faith and greater understanding that his hidden purposes, though they are indeed hidden from us, are fully known by him, and that even in unanswered prayer, there are tremendous issues that God is dealing with that is hidden from our sight.
11: Yeah, and it, again, is so good. So many lessons out of our discussion last time. You know, one of the biggest struggles that we can have is not an answer in our prayers, it's silence. You know, we don't hear from God, or seemingly we don't hear from God when we've petitioned him for whatever it might be, some pain that we have. I guess Paul experienced that. You know, he had the thorn in the flesh, and at some point, he thought, okay, this is going to stay, and I'm not going to pray anymore for that. I've petitioned God. He basically said no, and we'll keep moving. Job is another example of perhaps that silence that I'm talking about, where he was hit hard. In fact, it's a very intriguing thing, and I'd love you to comment on this too, that Satan entered into the presence of God and said, give me your servant Job. He'll turn on you the minute he has a chance. And God responds to Satan.
9: Here's a very important lesson. Never interpret the silence of God as the indifference of God.
11: Mm.
9: God may be silent, but he is not indifferent. Now let me pick up on Job since you mentioned that. Here's the remarkable thing that you have to understand. Job did not know the first two chapters of his book.
11: Right.
9: He didn't know that God and Satan had had this dialogue and that he was going to be tested. If he had known that, he'd have been able to endure this trial much better. All that he knows is, for no apparent reason, he has 10 dead children on the hilltop. His wife is very skeptical, as we all know. Job's wife is oftentimes highlighted. And Job does not understand any of that. He doesn't know that the whole world is going to hear about his faith later on through the Bible. Mm-hmm. All that is hidden from him. All that he knows is this. And since we're speaking theology here, he doesn't say, the Lord gave and the devil took away. He saw the sovereignty of God behind his experience, and he said, the Lord gave and the Lord took away.
11: Mm.
9: Blessed be the name of the Lord. And he said that without any explanations as to what God was doing. That is real faith.
11: Yeah. Erwin, let me ask for that person that is suffering right now, and they've given their prayers over to God. And they are interpreting it as, I may not be important to him. I don't feel he sees me. I mean, that's one of the greatest desperations in humanity, not being seen. And then for those that have faith in God, if you translate it, unlike Job, if you translate it to, he doesn't care about me, he doesn't see me in my affliction, it's exactly opposite of what Scripture is telling us. But speak to the heart of that for that suffering person.
9: I want to emphasize the fact that the Apostle Paul, since you mentioned him at the beginning, the Apostle Paul goes to God because he has a thorn in the flesh, from Satan, by the way.
11: Hmm.
9: That's interesting. And three times he entreats the Lord and says, please take it away. Twice the Lord says, nothing. The third time he says, no, but I'll give you grace. And to the person who is suffering there, who has asked God for specific healing, as the Apostle Paul did, we don't know exactly what his thorn was. For the person who's suffering there, could I give you that word of encouragement? Cleave to God's grace. We do not have God's understanding, but we do have the assurance of grace and the fact that Jesus said that all things are known, and he even said to his disciples, don't worry about tomorrow because today has enough trouble. And what he's saying is the God who takes care of the birds is the God who is going to take care of you. And he says, are you not of much more value than many sparrows? So my dear friend, bring your doubts to God, but at the same time, know this, that God is on your side. He is there for you, and he's going to give you grace to endure. And grace is like a pillow upon which a weary traveler can lay his head. You don't have to understand in order to believe.
11: Mm. Dr. Lutzer, I often have this thought of the disappointed Christian. I mean, if you were to take your last breath in that moment of angst, God hasn't answered your prayer and you're disappointed, and let's just that assumption that, whoop, in the next second, you're right in front of the Lord. You're done with this life. It just happened. And you're carrying that into that conversation with God. Man, I don't want to be there. I would much rather be all the examples that you've given. You know, the Lord giveth and the Lord taketh away. Blessed be the name of the Lord. That's how I would want to enter into heaven with my attitude. I feel like that's a discipline of having, you know, thinking, not in fear, this isn't a fearful thought, but I'm going to face the Lord. Each one of us is going to face the Lord. Wouldn't you much rather face him with an attitude of gratitude as opposed to, I've got 10 questions for you, Lord?
9: Yeah, and whether or not those questions will be relevant once you die, that's a question we don't have an answer to.
11: Right.
9: But I want to say this, Jim, to the person who is dying with doubts, even though they are true believers, we are not promised an easy journey. Hmm. We are only promised a safe landing. Mm-hmm. So when you arrive in heaven, you will arrive there with the knowledge that you were bought by Christ, you belong to him, and you're going to be with him forever. Because we as human beings oftentimes, I mean, if you were before a firing squad, it might not be a happy experience where you say, oh, Lord, I'm so glad for this. It may be very difficult. It is fearful. But as a believer, you will arrive at your destination, and Jesus is going to be there for you, even as he was for Stephen, who was stoned.
10: Yeah. Mm.
9: And that's a very interesting insight into eternity. Stephen is stoned. He looks up into heaven. Jesus is standing. The only time in the New Testament when Jesus is standing, he's always seated at the right hand of God. And Jesus is saying, Stephen, these stones are going to hurt. You're going to go through a lot of suffering, but I just want you to know that when you die, I'm going to be here for you.
11: Yeah. Mm. I that's exactly the point I was trying to make. But you got to contemplate this because it's big. Are you capable of going down like Stephen?
9: Well,
11: attitudinally, maybe not being stoned and the roughness of that, but even, man, even in our attitude to be able to go down with, your will be done, Lord.
9: And yeah, into thy hands I commit my spirit.
11: Yeah.
9: That phrase was on the lips of most people, most martyrs who died for the faith.
11: Yeah.
9: Imitating Jesus, whose last words on the cross were, Father, into thy hands I commit my spirit. And that would be the ideal attitude with which we should die.
11: You know, an interesting story that I've come across, I was out visiting a donor who builds 911 rescue boats in the Seattle area, and a wonderful man. And he asked me to come down and just spend a day with them at the factory and watch how they do it. And I'm always, it's like how it's made. Mm-hmm. And he said, I don't know if Joe's here today, but Joe's got a pretty interesting testimony you're going to need to hear. So I'm thinking the whole time. So we're almost three quarters of the way through the day, and here comes this man running at me, and I'm thinking, this must be Joe. And Joe runs up, and he was on the assembly line in some capacity. But he came up to me and said, hey, I'm Joe. I love Focus on the Family, Mr. Daly. Thanks for being here today. And I said, Joe, I've heard you've got quite a testimony. He goes, yeah, I got a diagnosis of cancer. But cancer, who cares? We're all going to go down. I don't care how we go. I was like, okay, that's an interesting statement. I said, what happened? And he said, well, I had stage 4 cancer, and that night I'm already in the hospital getting a chemo treatment. And he said, the brightest light, when everybody left the room, the brightest light appeared at the end of my bed, and it was so pure, pure love. It felt like I was going to pop. And he went through that story, and that wasn't even the most relevant part. He just said, I don't care what gets me. Something's going to get all of us. I can't wait to be tapped in to that source of love
12: once again.
13: Hmm. Wow.
12: Yes, Jim, you know, the statistics on death are very impressive. And I remember sitting with a man who would die 40 days later. He said to me, if I could sign something to get out of this, I would. But he said, and he was 64 years old, he said, I would have to come back to this moment anyway, because there's no way to get out of death. And so if it happens when you're younger or it happens when you're older, it may not matter much to you. Of course, those who are left behind, they struggle. But, you know, in the book of Hebrews, it says that Jesus died to deliver those who through fear of death were all their lifetime subject to bondage. So to the person out there who's a true believer, just know this. Yes, we can't avoid death. We can prepare for it. But the simple fact is this. You are going to arrive in glory.
13: Yeah. Wow.
10: Yeah, what an assurance, what a confidence we can have in our faith in Christ. 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That's why we're here as a ministry. And so get a copy of this book. It's going to help you do that. 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
13: Dr. Lutzer, I have been bursting at the seams here to ask you this question. And I think it's one of the most important questions as an example. And you've done a great job giving us, you know, Abraham and Job and Paul and others in Scripture. Let's go to the source, Jesus. I mean, he goes into the Garden of Gethsemane. He knows what's coming. He knows his death is imminent, and it's going to be horrible. Scourging, hanging on a cross, and he prays to the Father. What do we take away from how he prayed?
12: Jim, I want to share my heart with you and with everyone else who is listening. Because when I studied this, it was so transforming. Here's the thing. First of all, Jesus is in agony. He asks Peter, James, and John to join him. They, of course, fall asleep. And he goes, according to Matthew, face down on the ground. And he is in great agony. Why? Because he has to drink the cup that his Father gave him. And we know that the cup is the cup of God's wrath. Mm. I want everyone to visualize this. Imagine all of the sin of the world, all compressed, and all of the judgment of God on sin, compressed into 3 hours. And Jesus is going to endure that. For a period of time, he's going to be separated from the Father. Fellowship will be broken. The ontological relationship of the Trinity will be totally intact. But Jesus is going to have to say, my God, the only time in the New Testament where he called God, God, and not his Father, my God, why hast thou forsaken me? All right. He needs the help of the disciples. So Jesus is going through unbelievable agony. And by the way, if all depression and fear were sinful, Jesus would sin. But he's sinless. I mean, these kinds of experiences are common to all of us.
13: So grief, that kind of grief is okay. That's in the scope of being godly.
12: Yes.
13: It's not ungodly.
12: Now, Jesus goes, and 3 times he prays to the Father. And this is in Mark chapter 14. Jesus says, Father, all things are possible with you. Remove this cup from me. And he prays that 3 times. And then Jesus says, nonetheless, whatever you will, let your will be done. Jim, when I realized this, I left my computer desk and I got on the floor before God, because what I'm going to share was so transforming. Our salvation was founded on an unanswered prayer. What if God had said, yeah, okay, from what I've seen of the human race, let's abort the plan. It's not worth it. These human beings, they're sinners. They love their sin. Let them go and be damned. You and I would not be redeemed. It's because the Father said no to the Son. You have to drink the cup. That is the basis of our salvation. And if I could shout this to everyone who's listening, I would say this, that God may be doing greater things through unanswered prayer than he is through answered prayer. And if I might take the time to just draw a couple of lessons about this. First of all, it's very evident that today's prayerless Christians become tomorrow's backsliders. Here's Peter, James, and John, who fell asleep along with the other disciples. They weren't praying with Christ, and before the chapter ends, you discover that they've all forsaken him. And so if you're a prayerless Christian, this certainly could happen to you. And Jesus said, watch and pray. Jim, you know that the reason we have to watch is to watch for enemies, right? Mm. Because they're enemies, and in our homes today, we have to watch for the enemies, the internet, and everything that comes to us. Watch and pray that you enter not into temptation. The spirit is willing, but the flesh is weak, and we've certainly all experienced that. But here's the thing. Though Jesus Christ's prayer was not answered in the affirmative, his prayer was heard. If you go to Hebrews chapter 5, you discover that Christ in his flesh offered prayers and supplications to God, and he was heard in that he feared. Now, eventually, of course, Jesus was raised from the dead. But notice this. According to Greek scholars, the word heard is positive. He was heard. And I want to say to all those who are listening, even your unanswered prayers are heard by God. I remember in Bible college visiting a home. We were doing some home visitation, and a woman came to the door, and she was wiping her tears from her cheeks. I still remember it vividly, though it was many years ago. And she

0: apostolic teaching as recorded in Scripture. We're hardwired, as we've said already, in our sinfulness to imagine that we can somehow earn our salvation, that we can somehow secure our right standing before God through our own good works. But the authentic gospel of Jesus Christ is a gospel of grace through and through. It's a message centered on God's undeserved kindness to a rebellious people. It's a message all about what God has done for us through the person of His Son. It's a message and a story of extraordinary kindness, of breathtaking generosity, of abundant love.
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7: I want you to have a divinely prescribed masterpiece view of yourself that is sound and that benefits others.
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8: 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Stocks, bonds, retirement accounts, there are plenty of ways to invest. But today, Dr. Evans talks about the investment God wants us to make in ourselves and the kind of return He expects from it. Let's join him as he begins.
7: Most people are dissatisfied with things about themselves. They're not fully happy with their looks, or their status in life, or the stage that they're in, or how things are working out. And in order to hide how we look, we enter into camouflage phase, where we cover up our reality. Now, the world has done a good job helping us to camouflage. It gets us to buy products to help us look better, buy clothes to give a better appearance. In fact, you can hire companies today to enhance your image or protect your brand, the public perception of who you are. Because the reality is, if we were fully exposed as to who we really were and are, for many, it would not be a pretty picture. And so what we do is we pretend. In fact, one of the greatest places to pretend is in church. Because if you say hallelujah enough, praise the Lord enough, sing enough, raise your hand enough, flip the pages in the Bible enough, you might give the impression that you and God have got it hooked up. You and God are on good terms. When if the mirror really revealed where we were with God outside of this house, it could reveal that there is a big gap between what we display on Sunday and what's really happening in our lives. He says, I beseech you therefore, brethren, Romans 12, verse 1, that you present your bodies a living sacrifice, holy and acceptable unto God, which is your spiritual service of worship. Verse 2 says, be not conformed to this world, but be transformed in the renewing of your mind, that you will prove what is that good, acceptable, and perfect will of God. He says, God wants you, and if God has you, the world has no claim on you. You can't have God and the world. And by the world, we defined it as anything that leaves God out of the equation. If God is out of the equation, you are worldly, even if you are in church. Worldliness is not first a location. It is a perspective that God is included in the totality of my life. He's not a Sunday morning special. He's not a place I visit or a person I occasionally reference. He is the point of reference of all of my life. He says there is a payoff for that commitment. If God ever gets to own you, there is a payoff. At the end of verse 2, he says, and you will prove the will of God. That is, God will be at work in your life in such a way that he will express his will for you, to you, in you, and through you. And God's will is his purpose for your life. You see, a lot of people don't know who they are because they don't know why they're here. You see, when you know why you're here, then that helps you know who you are.

0: Sometimes life can be so stressful and overwhelming. Trust me, it happens. Life be lifing. Until you feel like you've been buried under disappointments, setbacks, trials. Nothing good seems to be going according to your plans. But the truth is, a seed underground isn't buried to die. It's planted to grow. John 12:24, unless a grain of wheat falls to the ground and dies, it remains alone. But if it dies, it bears much fruit. And trust me, we used to plant gardens, so I know what two seeds can do and how it can reap a harvest of blessings, during harvest time. So God uses the dirt, the dark, the hidden seasons to prepare us for fruit we can't see yet. Galatians 6:9 tells us not to be weary in well-doing. We're going to prosper if we don't faint. So what looks like loss is really God set up for breakthrough. Don't give up. You're not buried. You're planted.
1: Hi, I'm Todd Nettleton, and this is the Voice of the Martyrs Radio. Around the globe, Christians face persecution in many different forms, but few regimes have directed their persecution at Christians in as systematic and brutal ways as the North Korean government. Believers there face torture, imprisonment, even execution, should their worship of Christ be discovered. Due to the near constant surveillance, even worshiping in private carries significant risk. The words of Christ ring true. In this world, you may have trouble, but take heart, for I have overcome the world. We pray for believers in North Korea that even constrained by the Kim regime, the freedom of Christ will find its way into the hearts of men and women today.
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0: Happy birthday to you. It's time for the birthday shout outs. We're Moody Radio. I'm Effie. And it's also time for A Better Word with Nick Gatzke in less than 60 seconds. But in the meantime, I pray that today, if it's your birthday, June 26, you are having an amazing birthday. Always remember, honey, your latter shall be greater than your past. Just believe that God's got so much more for you. If you've got a pulse, you've got a purpose. That means you've got a reason to still be here and a whole lot to do. So be about the business of God's kingdom and being a blessing to you and your family and giving him glory. All right, if today is your birthday, happy birthday. You're also celebrating with Raven Goodwin. She's 34. She's been in a lot of TV shows and movies. Also, Mindy Galen. She is a comedian and actress. She was also on the Office TV network series. She's 47. Again, if today is your birthday, happy birthday. As you celebrate, how would you like to be remembered?
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8: God's eternal King has come on the power of His promise, through the strength of His word, and that reality compels the courage of His people.
9: We give our trust away pretty easily to people who've barely earned it. We trust them with our secrets and our money. Then, time after time, we're shocked when they let us down. Today on A Better Word, Pastor Nick Gatzke walks us through King David's final prophecies, beginning with a startling admission about leadership, power, and why none of us are trustworthy to run our own lives. Pastor Nick, in the passage today, David is looking back over a lifetime and recalls how he was surrounded by mighty men. But despite their fierce devotion to him, these men weren't perfect. Now, how can we trust God knowing that no matter how well-intentioned we may be, they will disappoint us?
8: Well, I think as we trust the Lord and we extend that trust to other people, that's just reality, Brian. There is nobody perfect. That there are going to be people who will do great, great things and wonderful things to us and will still disappoint us. And the question then becomes, what are the priorities of these people? And how do they align with the priorities of the Lord? Knowing then that in there, there'll be hiccups and failures and shortcomings along the way.
9: Now, David talks about the perfect ruler to come. Mm-hmm. What does the Bible say that will be like?
8: Well, it's going to be amazing. I mean, I think we all want that, don't we? We want somebody who rules with the perfect justice. We want somebody that rules with perfect wisdom. We want somebody who sees the whole picture clearly, because the rulers of the world don't see the whole picture clearly. We want Jesus. All of us want that type of ruler intuitively. And what David points to here in his last words is, he's coming.
9: Thanks, Pastor Nick. We're returning to the book of 2 Samuel, chapter 23, for the second half of David's Last Words and God's Ongoing Work.
8: In our pride, we think that we can manage our lives, organize our society, navigate the uncertainties ahead of us better than any authority above us, even the authority of God Himself. I love the story of the man who was asked why he so often talked to himself out loud. And he replied, "Well, sir, you see, it's this way. I like to talk to an intelligent person. And I like to hear an intelligent person talk." That's pride. And here's the thing. When you really take a hard look at yourself, you know that you can't rule perfectly. I can't rule perfectly. I'm not smart enough. I'm not disciplined enough. But more than both of those things, I'm not pure enough. Because in and of myself, righteousness is not something I can attain. I want to live under the rule of one who is righteous enough, who is pure enough. I want to live under the rule of King Jesus. That's who David is obviously talking about. Hundreds of years before his coming, he's prophesying about Jesus and his kingship and the kingdom and how they are beautiful and the most desirable above all else. And look at what the description is of this kingdom, how beautiful it is. He says in verse 4, he dawns on them like the morning light. Like the sun shining forth on the cloudless morning, like rain that makes grass to sprout from the earth. Beauty, light, warmth, growth. There's something about the description of the physical that we can all appreciate, and we can sort of feel it as he says it. This is a universal, righteous, God-fearing king, and he is incredible in what he provides for those who under his care and under his rule. And it is beautiful in its effect. That's King Jesus. And for years, readers of David's oracle would be asking a question that was in the front of their mind right now. that say, I want a king like that. I want a universal, righteous, God-fearing king. But where could such a person be found? How will we know who he is? And verse 5 reminds us of the answer. It reminds us of the covenant that God made with David to bring about this king from his line. It says, for does not my house so stand with God? For he has made with me an everlasting covenant, ordered in all things and secure. For he, will he not cause to prosper all my help and desire? Throughout the Bible, God makes promises. He makes covenants to people. And then he enacts those works through a variety of means, from Noah to Abraham to Moses and now to David. Again and again and again, we see that God's promises are accomplished through God's work. He ensures his promises will come to pass. They are secure. He works through people and circumstances, the faithful and the unfaithful, to bring his plan of salvation into the world and through the world. In 2 Samuel chapter 7, we saw that covenant being made in this very book. And David here at the end, in his last moments of his last days, is recounting this most profound covenant for all of humankind. As God promised in 2 Samuel, the Lord declares to you that the Lord will make you a house. And when your days are fulfilled and you lie down with your fathers, I will raise up your offspring after you, who shall come from your body, and I will establish his kingdom. He shall build a house for my name, and I will establish the throne of his kingdom forever. I will be to him a father, and he shall be to me a son. And your house and your kingdom shall be made sure forever before me. Your throne shall be established forever. God promised to establish this king through the line of David, and the kingdom would be forever. The prophecies of the Old Testament all point to this king in Micah and Isaiah and others to elaborate that he would come from a certain place, Bethlehem, and that the government would be on his shoulders, recognizing his universal and righteous rule. And then at just the right time, we can stand on this side of history and say, at the right time, Joseph and Mary return to the home of their ancestors, and the Messiah, the King, the universal ruler, the Savior, was born. And his name is Jesus. David desired this desperately, and he hopes in it. And God causes that hope to prosper. God's eternal king has come on the power of his promise through the strength of his word, and that reality compels the courage of his people. But before we get to that courage, we see the last part of the oracle points to a reality that some might not like to hear, and that is this: that this kingdom is exclusive in its nature. He says, worthless men are all like thorns and are thrown away, for they cannot be taken with the hand. But the man who touches them arms himself with iron and the shaft of a spear, and they are utterly consumed with the fire. The king comes to save, but there is an alternative to salvation. There will be some who do not desire nor accept the rule of the universal righteous king, and therefore the benefits of the king and his kingdom will not be applied to them. Just as a king comes and saves, he also comes to judge. The kingdom is exclusive. David calls them worthless men. It's a term that's used throughout the book to describe people who are evil and self-serving in their intent. He says they're thrown away like thorns and are consumed. The kingdom of God has boundaries. The godless will be on the outside, and those who have faith in the king will be on the inside. That type of exclusivity is not very popular today. Because we want a God who's just all love, but no justice. But if that's the case, then how could a perfect king rule perfectly? It's impossible. So here's the reality. For those who bend the knee, rend their hearts to Jesus in faith and trust for the forgiveness of their sins, and by extension then to his rule and to his reign, to them, to you, are the greatest rewards, the most beautiful kingdom, and the warmth of his presence forever and ever and ever and ever and ever. But for those who reject him, to continue to live in sin, to live their lives their own way, they receive the perfect punishment or judgment from the perfect king. The good news is, it's not too late for you to choose. Well, this penultimate chapter of the book closes in a different way. It closes with a list. The list, like other lists in the Bible, serve to honor heroic actions or highlight specific events of note. And here you see a list that is divided into three sections. You might call it the big three of the mighty men, the next three, and the many brave and faithful that follow. And this list is not just randomly connected or placed next to the oracle. I think there is some connection, and we'll draw that out at the end. But before we do, let's read just a part of the list. We're not going to read it all. It's rather long. We will have the names of number of people there at the end. But we'll read starting at verse 8. It says this. These are the names of the mighty men whom David had. Josheb Bashabeth, the Tachmonite. He was the chief of the three. He wielded his spear against 800 whom he killed at one time. And then next to him among the three mighty men was Eleazar, the son of Dodo of Ahoy. He was with David when they defied the Philistines who were gathered there for battle. And the men of Israel withdrew. He rose and struck down the Philistines until his hand was weary and his hand clung to his sword. And the Lord brought about a great victory that day, and the men returned after him only to strip the slain. And next to him was Shammah, the son of Agi, the Hararite. The Philistines gathered together at Lehi, where there was a plot of ground full of lentils, and the men fled from the Philistines, but he took his stand in the midst of the plot and defended it and struck down the Philistines, and the Lord worked a great victory. And three of the 30 chief men went down and came about harvest time to David in the cave at Adullam. When a band of Philistines was encamped in the valley of Rephaim, David was then in the stronghold, and the garrison of the Philistines was then in Bethlehem. And David said longingly, "Oh, that someone would give me water to drink from the well of Bethlehem, that is by the gate." And then three mighty men broke through the camp of the Philistines and drew water out of the well of Bethlehem that was by the gate and carried it and brought it to David. But he would not drink it. He poured it out to the Lord and said, "Far be it from me, O Lord, that I should do this. Shall I drink the blood of the men who went at the risk of their lives?" Therefore, he would not drink it. These things the three mighty men did. Let's pause there. The mighty feats that are mentioned are things of legend. They aren't without detail nor imagination. The mighty men of David upheld the king and the kingdom through incredible actions of courage in battle, especially when people around them were fleeing. Josheb Bashabeth killed 800 with a spear. Eleazar struck down Philistines. Shammah defended the ground while all of his soldiers around him fled and struck down the Philistines. Courageous men in the midst of intense battle, when all the odds were stacked against them, they held firm. But don't miss the important line that is given to you twice. Twice we're told that the Lord brought about a great victory. These mighty men were skillful and valorous, and the Lord used their skill and courage, but their true human accomplishment was more than human. Their greatness and the greatness of their deeds were found in what God himself was doing. Take note of that. It's the second time we've said it today, that all human endeavors find their greatest achievement in what God is doing, even yours. God honors your skill and your courage and your work and your daring, but all human achievements find their ultimate greatness in relationship to the purposes of God in this world. And that puts all of our achievements in their proper perspective. Then there's this short story of three other mighty men and their fierce loyalty. It's incredible in its expression. David is completely and utterly spent. He's hiding in the cave of Adullam. He's in the stronghold, it says. The Philistines have camped around. He's dehydrated. And in his exasperation, he verbalizes his desire for a drink from the well at Bethlehem that's by the gate. Here's the problem. The well at Bethlehem that's by the gate is 15 miles away. And there's a bunch of Philistines between here and there. Apparently that water tasted better than closer wells. And what can only be described as an act of fierce loyalty and devotion, three mighty men risking life and limb break through the enemy lines to go to the well at Bethlehem 15 miles away to then come back another 15 miles just to bring the king a drink. If they would do that, they would do anything for their king, David. He's so overwhelmed by their act of devotion that he's beside himself, so much so that he couldn't even receive the gift that they just worked so hard to give. The gift was too lovely. It was too pure. It was too perfect. Far be it from me, O Lord, that I should do this thing, he said. It wasn't the water that mattered most in the moment. It was the men themselves who would obtain water at the risk of their very own blood. Such an act of devotion was too great for David to receive, so instead of drinking it, he turned and he poured it out to the Lord as an offering. God is the only one worthy of such a sacrifice as that. And so the devotion of the men then points to the devotion of the king, who all of them are willing to risk life and limb and blood for this God, which made them all mighty men. And from there, in verse 18 and on, there's a list of more mighty men. Three more have deeds associated with them. A number of them just have names. It's a roll call of valor. It was violent times, and these men were honored for acts of heroism in the midst of violence. But so what? Why is it there? Why does it matter that you see something about them, even if you can't pronounce their name? Well, it points us to a number of things. Number one, it means that what you do in this life matters. When you look at the fact that this list is right next to David's oracle, and how do these things relate together? It's pointing to something, that you are something, you are part of something that is so much bigger than yourself and your experience. That your life is so much more important than just what you experience it to be in the short number of years that you are here. I know that it doesn't always feel that way. I know it doesn't feel like you are part of something greater than yourself when you're changing a diaper, or when you're going to work again in a cold winter morning, or when you're taking your kid to basketball practice. But your life matters to God in the individual level and on the macro level, that he is accomplishing something in this world that is so much greater than you can even perceive that is happening. And so how you spend your time, what you devote yourself to, where your passions are, all of those things are significant. Another thing that this means, this list points us to, is of course that God notices courage. Just like he notices deception, he notices truth-telling, he notices cowardice, he notices laziness, he also notices courage. We'll come back to that in a second. Thirdly, we see that this list gives us a moment of great regret or great pause. Because even though we didn't read it a minute ago, the last name on the list in verse 39, Uriah the Hittite. This is David.

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9: Some of us want to run from our problems. God says, go back the way you came. I want you to walk through that desert where you were suicidal and look at that place in the face now with hope in your life and says, yeah, that was me, but now I live with purpose and hope. I have dignity. I know who I am. I'm not running from my problems. I'm facing them.

0: Check out this wisdom. No duty is more urgent than that of returning thanks. I'm Carl Claussen, and as we look back at last week's share event, we're
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0: Tasha Layton with Meet Me in the Valley. In Luke 12, Jesus tells a parable about the biggest fool. A certain rich man was very productive, and he thought to himself, "What shall I do, since I have no place to store all that I have?" He decided to tear down his barns and build larger ones, and then store all his grain and goods. And then he said, "I have many goods laid up for years to come. Now I'll take it easy and eat, drink, and be merry." But God said to him, "You fool, this very night your life is required of you. And now who will own all that you have?" So is the man who lays up treasure for himself and is not rich toward God. Question, when are you going to pause long enough from pursuing bigger barns and dreaming of how to fill them up to start thinking about your soul? All that counts is, do you know God? And what have you done for God and your fellow man? Quit playing the fool and get things right with God through Jesus Christ, and do it today.
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0: Cochran and Company, what grace can do. Hebrews 13:15 says, "Let us offer the sacrifice of praise to God continually, that is, the fruit of our lips, giving thanks to His name." This sacrifice ascends to God as you, from the heart, bow your head to give thanks for the meal before you. This sacrifice ascends to God as you sing to the Lord in adoration, praise, and recognition of His power, protection, providence, and mercy throughout your day. One man said to God during an unpleasant underwater adventure, "I will sacrifice unto you with the voice of thanksgiving." That's Jonah, right? Well, what are you going to do to offer the sacrifice of praise today?
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0: perfectly.
1: And that's Micah Tyler. I was just 200 feet into my walk, going to pick up the car at the dealer. We'd had the oil changed. When a neighbor lady drove by, rolled down her window, and I was going to ask how she was doing, and then it was obvious she was not doing so well at all. Tears streaming down her cheeks. I said, "Emma, what's wrong?" And she shared just a little bit, enough that I knew this was over my head. I said, "Listen, Emma, why don't you come over and talk to my wife? She'd love to visit with you." You know, Emma did come over, and I headed off to the car dealer, picked up that car. 45 minutes later, Emma was still in our home talking with my wife. We were delighted. This is a couple that we've been praying for, trying to get to know, asking God to save them. And here she was, hanging out for 45 minutes. But it reminds me that hurt is everywhere. It's everywhere. And as followers of Jesus, we've got hope. They've got hurt. We've got hope. Let's get together with those unsaved neighbors. We'll talk further at my blog spot, ThursdayThought.com. 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

0: 20 minutes before the top of the hour. That's We Are Messengers. Hey, do you believe the Lord can do anything? That's exactly what he says in his word. With God, all things are possible. Mark 10:27. Now, intellectual atheists say there is no God. Practical atheists say, well, God is real, but they live as if God is not really involved in their lives. They believe in him, but you'd never know it by the way they live. Today, choose to believe God and watch him work. It is true that believing is seeing. Jesus said, with God, all things are possible.
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0: And that's Megan Woods. Your time? About 19 minutes past the hour. I suppose nobody has to remind you of the high cost of anxiety, but I will anyway. Worry divides the mind. Anxiety splits our energy between today's priorities and tomorrow's problems. Part of our mind is on the now, the rest is in the not yet, and the result? Well, that's half-minded living. And that's not the only result. Worrying is not a disease, but it causes diseases connected to high blood pressure, heart trouble, blindness, migraine headaches, all kinds of stuff. Anxiety is an expensive habit. Lord, would you deliver us from anxiety? Because as Jesus said, we cannot add any time to our lives by worrying about them. Lord, we leave our cares. We cast all our cares upon you. In Jesus' name, amen.
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3: Would you join me in praying for America's college campuses? 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We need your help. Help us pray as we ought. In Jesus' name. 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
1: That's Chandler Moore. Jesus talks about the biggest fool in Luke 12. A certain rich man was very productive, and he thought to himself, what am I going to do since I have no place to store all that I have? He decided to tear down his barns and build bigger ones and then store all his grain and goods. And then he said, you know, I have many goods laid up for years to come now. I'll just take it easy and eat, drink, and be merry. But God said to him, you fool, this very night your life is required of you, and now who will own all that you have? So is that person who lays up treasure for himself and is not rich toward God. Question, when are you going to pause long enough from pursuing bigger barns and dreaming of how to fill them up to start thinking about your soul? You know, all that counts is, do you know God, and what have you done for God? Quit playing the fool and get things right with God through Jesus Christ, and do it today.
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0: This is FEBC Today with Ed Cannon, the president of the Far East Broadcasting Company. Ed, it began for us in China.
1: That was almost 80 years ago, Wayne, and FEBC is still broadcasting. But here's a testimony from a listener. He says, it was over 20 years ago that I started listening to FEBC Radio Liangyu. At the time, I unintentionally found Liangyu Radio while searching the stations with the dial. The signal became weak gradually and I stopped listening. In the last year, I searched for Radio Liangyu on the web and saw your website. From then on, I resumed listening. It's interesting how people's approach to finding Christian content has changed over the years, Wayne, but the outcome is always the same.
0: And it's happening all over the world. Here's a note from Indonesia. At first, I just enjoyed the songs because they sounded nice to my ears, but over time, the deep words about God drew me in, and I wanted to learn more about Christianity. Now, I have received Jesus. I know He is always by my side.
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0: It's 19 minutes past the hour as we hear from CC Winans. The other day I was out on a walk, going to pick up our car from the dealership. We'd had the oil changed. I got no more than 200 steps into that walk when a neighbor lady was driving down the street, rolled down her window, and there are tears streaming down her cheeks. And I said, "Emma, what's wrong?" Emma's not her real name, but she shared some of her story enough that I knew this was above my pay grade. I said, why don't you come over and talk to my wife? She'd love to visit with you. Do you know that Emma did? I let her in the door and went to my walk, picked up the car. 45 minutes later, Emma was still there. And there were some smiles. There was some laughter going on. I thought, praise God, because Emma and her husband are people we're trying to build bridges into their lives. We're trying to share Jesus with them. And what a neat moment this was. Listen, hurt is everywhere. They have hurt. You have hope in Jesus. Let's get together. Let's talk further at my blogspot, ThursdayThought.com. 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
4: 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The MBI verse of the week is found in Psalms chapter 18, verse 2. The Lord is my rock and my fortress and my deliverer, my God, my rock, in whom I take refuge, my shield and the horn of my salvation, my stronghold. That's Psalms chapter 18, verse 2, the Moody Bible Institute verse of the week.
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0: That's Tarion. Hebrews 13:5 urges us, let us offer the sacrifice of praise to God continually, that is, the fruit of our lips, giving thanks to His name. 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You know, you can do this all day, every day. Let us offer the sacrifice of praise to God continually.
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5: Hi, I'm John Erickson Tata, and Miriam just wrote me this question on Facebook. She said, how can I process tragedies in my life without blaming God? Oh, her question touched me, because I too was once tempted to blame God for my accident and resulting paralysis. But as I told Miriam, to blame God is to assume that He has done something wrong. Now, let's remember that humans brought sin and suffering on ourselves. We were the one who broke the contract back in the Garden of Eden, not God. Besides, God is not only good, He is consummately compassionate. He knows all about suffering. He wrote the book on it, and He called it Jesus. Believe me, when they hang you on a cross like meat on a hook, you've got the last word on suffering. And the really beautiful thing, John 3:16 tells us that Christ is the one who took the blame for us. Wow. So rather than blame God, let's today bless the Lord.
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0: So, what are you most looking forward to about heaven? If I could do it all over again, Christian leaders share the most important lessons of their lives. Tim Keller is a pastor, theologian, and Christian apologist. His thoughts about heaven?
1: Heaven is a world of love. That's Jonathan Edwards' famous sermon. And when your teenagers would say, I'm going out with my friends, and I would say, where to? And they say, well, we don't know, out. You know why they said that? They said it because they didn't care where they were going as long as they were with these friends. And if you know how important love is, it is so much more important than what you do. It's who you do it with is much more important than what you're doing. So if heaven is a world of love, perfect love, absolute, and there's nothing more delightful than to be, to feel loved and to be giving love and to having it be answered, I can't imagine I would want to do things when I got there. I know there will be things to be done somehow. I can't imagine what heaven's like. It's just beyond my ability. But I do know it's a matter of love, so I don't think I would formulate it as, when I get to heaven, there's something I want to do.
0: So how does Keller envision the sense of being in heaven?
1: Your love relationship with a triune God and with everyone around you will be perfect. So if you think about the moments in your life, the two or three moments in which you felt the most loved and the most delighted and the most blissful and the most over the top, and then you multiply that by 3 billion, then I'm starting to figure out, okay, this must be like what heaven is like. The idea of going to see somebody, having a conversation, asking three questions, that just seems trite. I think heaven's going to be way better than that somehow.
0: This has been a production of Moody Radio, a ministry of Moody Bible Institute, based on the book, If I Could Do It All Over Again.
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0: Tasha Layton with Meet Me in the Valley. How you doing at reaching out to your unsafe friends and neighbors? I like the example of my friend Jack, who learned about two of his neighbors that were going through some tough things. One neighbor has been through an Achilles surgery that has left him with a really slow recovery. Weeks and weeks. It's going to be more than a month. The other neighbor lost his sister at a young age. So Jack went out and immediately bought cards for both of them and included a box of Junior Mints. Who doesn't like those chocolate-covered mint treats? Went over to their houses and distributed those cards, stayed for conversation. What a neat way to connect with a neighbor at a time of need. Let's use their times of need to become times of connection. And a card says a whole lot.
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0: At 19 minutes before the hour, we just heard from Carly Ann Taylor. Do you believe that the Lord can do anything? That's exactly what he says in his word. With God, all things are possible. That's Mark 10:27, Jesus speaking. Intellectual atheists say there is no God. Practical atheists say God is real, but they kind of live as if God isn't really involved in their lives. They believe in him, but you'd never know it by the way they live. It's true that believing is seeing, and Jesus said, with God, all things are possible. Let's believe him at his word.
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0: Brant Gustafson served as a staff announcer at Moody Radio Cleveland in 1959. Eventually, he was called to Chicago, where he oversaw the broadcasting department. Brant became the host of Dr. George Sweeting's new broadcast, Moody Presents, and also What Goes On Here. 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

0: It's Crazy Money Day. I'm Chuck Bentley with My Money Life from Crown. There comes a point in life when you think you've heard it all, but I never cease to be surprised at the lies people concoct for financial gain. And this one's crazy. Some people in California declared that a bear wreaked havoc on their luxury cars. They filmed the damage and filed claims totaling more than $140,000. The scheme worked until details were questioned. It was flagged suspicious. A biologist reviewing the footage said the bear was clearly a dressed-up human being. Investigators discovered the truth upon finding a bear costume at the home of one of the suspects. Operation Bear Claw sent its two men and a woman to a weekend in jail. Two were ordered to pay more than $50,000 in restitution. Like I said, that's crazy. Proverbs 13:11 says, "Dishonest money dwindles away, but whoever gathers money little by little makes it grow." Financial integrity matters, especially when no one's watching. God calls us to a life marked by honesty, patience, and trust. 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These criminals attempted to profit through deception. Schemes may promise fast results, but they never deliver lasting peace. And in the end, the cost of dishonesty is always greater than the reward. Are you building your finances on truth or on shortcuts? One leads to freedom, while the other eventually gets exposed. Now, I'm excited to ask you to join us in Knoxville, Tennessee, this September the 10th through the 12th. We want to celebrate all that God has done through Crown over the last 50 years. Learn more at crown.org/50years.
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10: It took me 4.5 years to get out of debt. That's, you know, it took time. It wasn't just going to happen instantly, and it may take time for couples to get into a better place financially. Be patient. Put honoring the Lord first. Put loving each other well second. Put making a difference in the world third, and start to orient your finances that way. It may not change radically overnight, but eventually you'll be on a very, very good path.
9: Well, that's Matt Bell, and he joins us today on Focus on the Family with Jim Daly. We're going to be exploring some healthy habits for your marriage with regard to finances. Thanks for joining us. I'm John Fuller.
11: You know, John, money can be a really touchy subject within marriage and within families.
9: Mm-hmm.
11: It's probably, you know, it ranks right up there, number one, two, or three in the areas of marriage that couples really struggle with. So it's a very important topic. We come to this probably every couple of months. We try to do a program to help people with their finances. Let me rattle off some stats. Did you know about 40% of couples don't know their spouse's salary?
9: Oh. Wow.
11: Another one, 28% of couples admit to hiding significant purchases or debt from their spouse. And I remember a story where a couple got married in their 20s. The woman had accumulated $250,000 of school debt.
9: Oof.
11: For a French literature degree.
9: Oof.
11: And wow, I mean, that, and had not disclosed it to her fiance and then husband. And that would be a rude awakening.
9: Mm.
11: There are practical biblical approaches to money. And I think the main point is simply good to be reminded of how we should manage that money.
9: Mm-hmm. Yeah, and it's great to have Matt Bell back with us. He's been here before. Our listeners really resonate with his insights. He's a personal finance writer and speaker, and he's the managing editor at Sound Mind Investing, and he and his wife Jude have three young adult children. Today, we're going to be talking about a brand new book that he's written called Starting Strong, Discovering the Good That Money Can Do Through Your Marriage.
11: Matt, welcome back to Focus on the Family. Good to have you.

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2: 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There are days when it feels like this life we live is just one issue after another. 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
5: You're listening to Breakpoint This Week, where we're talking about the top stories of the week from a Christian worldview. Today, we're going to talk about the devastating earthquake in Venezuela. Then we're going to talk about the elections in New York. Is America turning back towards socialism? We have a lot to get to this week, and we're glad you're with us. Please stick around. Welcome to Breakpoint This Week. From the Colson Center for Christian Worldview, I'm Maria Baer, alongside John Stone Street, president of the Colson Center. John, we have to start with the earthquake this week. There have been a series of quakes across the world, but particularly hardest hit was Venezuela. As we're recording this afternoon, the running tally is at about 190 people have been killed. More than 1,500 were injured. The U.S. is sending search and rescue teams, and some other nations have offered help as well. But this, from all accounts, this is a catastrophic event for that nation. It's the most powerful earthquake they've recorded in over 100 years.
6: Well, and there was a pair of them that took place within just an hour or so or less of each one. And, you know, it's tragic. The devastation is palpable. First and foremost, obviously, that matters is the loss of life. But what this story and stories like it bring to mind is something we've talked about before, which is that culture is itself an outworking of worldview. So what you believe is important, how you think about life in the world, and then the kind of capacity of growing knowledge to make something of the world, all that kind of exists within a cultural setting. And one of the places you see that kind of lived out or played out is when a calamity or catastrophe happens. When you see something that's particularly devastating, sometimes it's because the event is particularly devastating. This would fall into that category. And sometimes it's because the event happened in a place that lacks the resilience. It's a culture that is unable to handle calamity just because it's either so poor or so vulnerable. The Venezuela situation is especially unique because it was not that long ago that Venezuela as a nation was among the richest in the world and was among the most kind of fast-growing economies in the world. And then, of course, when it became Marxist, then it completely changed. And that also, I think, has created the situation where the nation is now. And of course, famously, the United States overthrew Maduro, the dictator there, not that long ago. And so all of this stuff factors in.

0: I mean, on a very kind of straightforward way, the United States has committed hundreds of millions of dollars in help, bus people to go over there and help. That would not have been the case just a little bit ago, but, you know, prior to the U.S. military action. That doesn't justify the action in any way, but it does actually just put it into a broader context as to whether or not this nation that would have been in a completely different place had it not been plagued by decades of communism than it is now. Now it has to face this particular devastation. And it is awful. The images are absolutely incredible. It's hard to fathom. I think many people suspect that the death count will continue to go up tragically, and certainly the long-term consequences are going to be devastating. But you can also, as we see in so many contexts like this, look for the helpers. There will be a lot of helpers. The vast majority of those helpers will be Christian, and that will be something to acknowledge and to celebrate in terms of the work that Christians tend to do in the face of events like this.
1: Yeah, I think whenever disasters like this happen, it is tempting to look at it and try and imagine how we are insulated from it, right? So obviously culture is going to influence how we respond to it and can influence the lead up to it, you know, how well prepared we are for it. Things like how buildings are built and what the codes are and whether we have warning systems for catastrophes like this. But at some level, I think the healthy response to something like a devastating earthquake is to just accept that this is a part of life in the world right now. And there is, to a degree, there is no insulating yourself from that kind of danger, even across cultures. And it reminds me of a quote that I come back to all the time, just because it sounds like my inner dialogue, but it's from the writer Ernest Becker, who wrote a book called The Denial of Death. And he says, "I think that taking life seriously in this world has to be done in the lived truth of the terror of creation, of the rumble of panic beneath everything." And I remember the first time I read that thinking, I feel that. I feel that rumble of panic. And obviously that evokes even pictures of an actual earthquake, a rumble of panic beneath everything. And I think that's why you see Christians as the ones showing up to help so much after catastrophes like this, because we of all people should not be surprised by the rumble of panic and of catastrophe and horror and death at this moment in time, just as much as any other, despite however scientifically advanced we think we are. But John, you mentioned something about, you know, Venezuela being plagued in recent years by communism, by Marxism, and just, you know, by the government seizing control of every facet of life, which has led to, you know, government-owned grocery stores and really crippled the country's economy and its culture in a lot of ways. Well, this week, we saw in our own country in New York a series of primaries. I think this surprised a lot of people. There were several primaries for congressional seats and other positions in New York, and every single candidate that was backed by New York City Mayor Zohran Mamdani won their primary. And every single candidate was in these three races are extremely far left candidates, at least by the measures we would be using, I mean, in the past 5 or even 10 years. I mean, one of the candidates was up against incumbent Hakeem Jeffries, claiming that he was too right, I guess, not left enough. Are we headed? I mean, what does this mean in a city like New York compared with a country like Venezuela? Like, how do these ideas still seem good to us?
0: Well, I think it remains to be seen whether what happens in New York actually translates outside of New York. I think that a lot of people were really surprised by how radical these candidates were and how well these candidates did. I mean, we've been talking about for the last decade or so how progressivism has overtaken the traditionally liberal political party in America, the Democratic Party. And now you have a situation in which, at least for a faction of this party, progressivism is not progressive enough, right? I mean, these are democratic socialists. These are anti-capitalists. These are candidates that think progressivism is too tolerant and too soft and too not aggressive enough in terms of accomplishing the agenda that they want. I don't know whether or not, you know, this will translate into anything, you know, kind of long term or anything outside of New York. It is difficult to say. And it is early in Mamdani's regime. I don't know what you would call it. His influence as a leader. And I think the honeymoon period probably will not last very long, which should have downstream effects on these things in the future. But it is notable, and it has to be mentioned here that we're talking about an ideological position that's even further away from where we have been than we could even imagine. And I think it also lends credence that when you look at kind of the political parties in America, they have become increasingly ideological. They have become increasingly far away from each other. And the one that's moved the furthest are those that are on the left, not those that are on the right. I'm not saying those that are on the right haven't moved. I'm not saying that there's not an extreme faction within the right, that there's not some radicals. Certainly there are. I think we have a growing wave of anti-Semitism on the right and so on. And it's taken some weird, weird forms even this week. But this is notable. It's worth talking about that within this party, you have such an extreme set of positions now that we're able to secure a primary election. And we'll see where it goes from here.
1: Yeah, absolutely. Well, John, the last thing I want to hit in this first segment is a new poll from Gallup. This is a question that they've asked repeatedly over the last several of years, and the results continue to trend downward. So they asked Americans in a 1,000-person poll whether they believe America would be better off if we were more religious. And the share of those who said yes continues to go down. It's still a majority of Americans. It's still around 65%, but that's down from somewhere in the 70s in 2013. And that is concerning. I don't know that this poll was exactly representative of where everybody is. I mean, it depends on who you ask and what day, but in 2013, yeah, 75% of people said that we'd be better off if we were more religious. A full 22% in this year's poll said religion would be a negative if we were more religious, and that's up from 17% a decade before. What should we take from this?
0: Well, I think there's a lot to be said within the demographics within the study, because we're seeing kind of a divide here as well in terms of younger Americans and older Americans and so on. And also, I think it's interesting when you ask this particular question, is religion good for us? Because that could have, could be heard a couple of different ways. Is religion good for me as an individual? And is religion good for us as a people, as a community, as a society? You know, those are two different questions, really. I think they're read as two different questions. And I think also there's the underlying aspect of this is religion or what else? And we are, and if... if the New York primary results have anything to say about this, there is at least a growing faction who think that the institution within society that is most good for us is the state, that that's the group we should look to solve our problems. And if you inherently look to the state to do that, the state's going to see problems a particular way, and it's going to solve them in a particular way. And you're going to look for those kinds of answers, and you're not going to look for the kinds of answers that religion gives. And of course, you know, Christian religion in particular famously gives the answer that you're what's wrong with the world and you're the one that needs to be fixed. I don't mean specifically you, Maria, but all of us, right? So in other words, that the problem is not them out there. So I think surveys like this are interesting. I think it's hard to get to the actual, you know, number, and it was a small study, but it does have to do with a whole lot of things. Like, how do people think of religion? Do they think of it primarily as individualistic, or do they think of it primarily as institutional? Do they think of it primarily as utilitarian, or do they think of it primarily as true? So it doesn't actually matter if I perceive it to be helpful or not, if it's actually true. Am I looking for something good for me for this life, or something good for me for the next life? What's interesting is that these numbers continue to fluctuate. They continue to trend overall downward, at least for younger Americans. And yet we continue to have at the same time rising numbers of depression, rising numbers of addiction. So we know that AI is not going to solve our problem. Social media is not actually good for us, and that there's something that we all sense is wrong with us. And the people that are reporting being well adjusted and finding peace, they find real benefit in religion. There's just a, you know, an article this week in the Wall Street Journal. It was a an opinion piece, but it was talking about how 24-hour micro retreats are better than vacations. In other words, in the overall scheme of things, you should take one day a week and you should set it aside and rest. And, you know, our editorial team read that article. It was like, congratulations, you just invented the Sabbath. It's in the Bible. You know, I mean, this is already there. There's been lots of evidence to talk about, you know, the Sabbath being good for you, the relationships that you find in a church community being good for you, the taking of a moment to contemplate eternal things, getting off screens, looking people in the eye. All these things are actually good for us. And the numbers on this stack up. So how we read the overall picture of the place of religion in society is changing, and it continues to change, and it doesn't always reflect the reality on the ground.
1: I do have to bring up though this piece from the Wall Street Journal about the micro retreats, because the woman who wrote it was a mom of young kids, and she said that she started doing this when her kids were very young, and one of the reasons she needed to do it was because she could not go 20 seconds without some kind of interruption of her thought or of what she was working on. And I think that is a very unique and relentless kind of experience that most people who are not in that exact scenario, like caring for their own young children around the clock, have ever experienced. And I smiled because, you know, there's sort of this idea that like, oh, moms can go in the other room and get a break, or and you know what? It actually kind of tends to require what she describes, which she was like, I literally checked into a hotel for a day. So props to her. And yeah, if you're in the same boat and you have very young children, yeah, you should consider taking a Sabbath retreat in another building, because another room doesn't always cut it. Let's take a quick break, John. We'll be right back with more Breakpoint this week.
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0: What would you hope and pray for the Truth Rising Project to accomplish?
3: I want this to reach the hearts and minds and frankly souls of many people, as many as possible, because the message of not just my story, but of this project needs to go far and wide. People need to know how to engage on these issues and the personal stories of them and the importance of doing so. What happened to me is something that is in some way affecting almost everybody in this country. Not only have I and my family been through what we experienced, but over the last 4 years, I have been to countless churches, communities, colleges, different legislatures, and I've been to almost all 50 states. I've been to 49 states as part of my activism, and even to, I think it's been 4 countries now that I've been to abroad. Every single place I have gone to, somebody has been affected by this in some way.
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1: We're back on Breakpoint this week. Well, John, speaking of moms, let's talk about dads. For Father's Day, the New York Times really went for it. They went full steam ahead and they posted a series of cartoons and I believe an opinion piece from a woman who claims that she's a man now and that she is now a father as opposed to her mother. And this was like a Father's Day reflection from this person. The reaction was pretty strong and, you know, has popped up everywhere. But what was your reaction to this piece?
0: Well, yeah, I mean, it got sufficient hate. We probably don't even need to talk about it. But it is, I think, noticeable that if we underestimate just how thoroughly in the wider Western culture, we have departed from understanding of kind of basic realities. Certainly there's been a vibe shift. Certainly, you know, some of the extreme versions of forcing it down everyone else's throat. You know, all that stuff has abated somewhat, thank God. But there's still this. I mean, this is not just an article that was published. This was an article that was published on Father's Day of a woman claiming to be a dad and saying that, you know, hey, kids get this, you know, pretty easily, and you all should too, essentially. And you just you kind of think about that and you think, listen, the greatest mental health struggles that we have seen since we've been measuring it have been in the last few years, specifically among young adolescent girls, many of whom at an epidemic level decided that they were born into the wrong bodies and could really be, boys. And the connection between the roles that dads play and helping these young people stay mentally balanced and stable and accept their identity as who they are, male and female, just cannot be overstated. All this stuff we know. And then you still have a New York Times piece say, well, in my scenario, you know, it really is hard, you know, to imagine. You know, it kind of, you know, reminds me of, you know, on Easter Sunday a couple years ago, you know, kind of highlighting Trans Day of Visibility or whatever it was. It's like, it's one thing to say that out loud. It's another thing to do it on the high holy day of the Christian faith. It's one thing to say that, you know, dads aren't nothing special and anyone can be one. It's another thing to do that on Father's Day. And so you just every once in a while get reminded of where these ideas have taken people, have taken writers like this, have taken entire institutions, you know, like the New York Times. It's just a really hard thing to believe sometimes until you see it. And then you're like, oh yeah, that's who we're talking about. I forgot.
1: The most annoying part of it to me, and then we can move on, is just that I feel like what you hear all the time from people who claim to be in the trans community is that they just want to be treated like whatever gender that they claim to be, that that's all they're after. And that actually it's live or die if you treat them that way, if you call them the right thing, whatever. You know who doesn't write a piece in the New York Times about how they father their kid like this and talk to their kid about how they used to have female characteristics? Men and people who are dads. It just betrays the whole game. Like, this was never about people who have, I don't doubt that some people, especially kids, have earnest dysphoria and are really struggling. But the idea that this is some like normal, you know, series of human events, that these are just people who are different and we need to, and then all they're after is just fitting into society. It was never about that. And these kinds of things just betray that once again. For me, I see a story like this and I just feel the most sad for this person's kids. And, you know, for this person to a degree, but they're the adult in the room. And that just breaks my heart.
0: Well, and that's worth saying. It's worth saying again and again and again that, you know, basically what you saw in this article was I'm going to create this alternative reality that is made up, in which I'm going to claim, you know, kind of this identity. And you know what? My daughter needs to adjust to it. And you know what? She will adjust to it. I mean, this is why we get surveys that are done in these reports about how same-sex parenting is the greatest thing ever. It's because you ask the parents themselves, how great of a parent are you, when they're at a, you know, a health club, or they self-select into a study where they already know and they're reporting on how great they are and they talk about how great they are. you know, who never gets asked in these studies. And by the way, the flaws behind these studies are well documented. But the ones who never get asked are kids. And, you know, here, this is another example. The kid is expected to adjust to the adult's, you know, choices. It's not, by the way, an accident, too, that Friday, June 26th, is the 11th anniversary of the Obergefell decision. Now, last year was the 10th anniversary, and you and I spent an awful lot of time talking about that and talking about what all was wrought. But at the end of the day, it's what Justice Kennedy basically wrote, which is that marriage is not really a procreative institution of male and female designed for having babies and protecting those children and raising them in the best situation possible. It was a way to govern for the government to endorse adult happiness. It was a way for the government to endorse the will and wishes of adults. And you know who was expected to comply, whether they liked it or not? The kids. And that was screaming to me out of this essay in the New York Times. Like, this is who I am. Ain't I great? And even on the playground, you know who has to comply with my fantasy? My kid. And I just, it's completely backwards about what, you know, Father's Day is supposed to talk about, which is what fathers are supposed to do. And fathers, when they're at their best, put their kids and their family before themselves. When they're at their worst, they get it exactly backwards. That's why dads matter so much. And here you have the exact antithesis of what a dad is supposed to be, claiming the title of dad, and the New York Times putting the seal of approval. And again, the person that's supposed to adjust, it's always the kid. The kid's always supposed to adjust.
1: There's a thing on social media that people refer to as the main character problem. Like, oh, she has a main character problem. When you live and act and speak as if you are the main character in every story, not just your own. And that it's just weird to me because this seems like such an obvious, I mean, always and everywhere, this issue is centered on a person who has main character syndrome. I mean, we all do to an extent, let's be fair, but it's just not a good look. Well, John, that is all the time we have for our program this week. Thanks so much for listening to Breakpoint this week. From the Colson Center for Christian Worldview, I'm Maria Baer alongside John Stone Street. We are going to keep talking about a few more stories over at the Breakpoint podcast. We'd love to have you join us over there. And if you haven't yet, give us a rating or a review. Otherwise, thanks so much for listening, and we'll see you all back here next week. 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
5: Time with grandchildren used to be all about stories, baking cookies, and getting spoiled rotten. But today, grandkids might be more interested in spending time with Nana's iPhone than spending time with Nana. The pull of tablets may be new and pervasive, but never underestimate the power of a grandparent's presence. Understand that technology has been designed to be as addictive as possible to your grandchild. But at the end of the day, a grandparent's love is more powerful than pixels and cute cat videos. When kids think about their favorite memories with grandparents, they might remember playing a video game together, but it's more likely they'll remember the smell and taste of freshly baked chocolate chip cookies, hugs, and unconditional love. Those are things an iPad simply cannot do. I'm Arlene Pellicane, author of Grandparenting Screen Kids.
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8: Stones of remembrance, Ebenezers. 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
0: Here we go. This is Parenting Today's Teens with Mark Gregston, the founder, executive director of Heartlight Ministries, a residential counseling program for teens. I'm Wayne Shepherd. And Mark, let's talk about single motherhood.
13: Oh, wow. Isn't that different? Yeah. I mean, one of the hardest roles I think that a parent can go through is that of a single mom. And I'm not eliminating single dads.
0: Right. We know they're out there.
13: It's just that I get to talk to single moms all the time, and they're frustrated. They're having a tough time. They're at every place that I speak. They come to our Family in Crisis conferences.
0: Do they?
13: That we pay for.
0: Okay.
13: And, I've hope of getting through some of their child's toughest years. And I think there's just a feeling, no single mom intended for it to be that way. They didn't say, you know what? I would love to raise these kids on my own. I'd love to do it by myself and fulfill two roles. I mean, it's a complicated mess sometimes.
0: Yeah. When you stop and think about it, how do they do it?
13: Well, I think it's hard. I think it is really hard. And at some point a mom's got to say, you know, I can't do everything. I've got to trust God to do a lot of things in the life of my child. And so we're going to talk about that today, just to give some hope to these single moms that are working their tails off to make things come together for their family. They love God. They love their kids, but I'm not so sure they always love the situation they're in. And so maybe we can help them.
0: You mentioned the Families in Crisis Conference, and that's wonderful that you invite the single moms to attend that as well. There's one coming up soon. You can find out all about it. It takes place at Heartlight here in East Texas. The details are found online at parentingtodaysteens.org. Coming up, Mark, we'll talk with Noelle as a part of our program today, and we'll talk about help for single moms and teens. Stay with us. We don't have to tell single moms how hard it is, but help the rest of us understand what they go through.
13: Well, you know, I think there's a part of it that I think that any time going solo is sometimes pretty lonely. So when you're facing trials and difficulties and kids that are having a tough time and they're adjusting to adolescence in sometimes the worst of ways, and a mom, you know, is supposed to be that mother to them, and it's hard for them to be a father to the child at the same time. It's a dual role that makes it very hard. And they're trying to make ends meet and trying to juggle time. And they may not have daycare. I think it's just
0: it's very, very difficult. And the financial part of it is big too.
13: That's right. I mean, I look at every time I see a single mom and I'm always thinking, how can I help? How can I help? It's not, oh man, I'm really sorry that they're going through that. Mm-hmm. They should have made better choices. Oh, they shouldn't have got divorced. I don't even go there with it. I go, because no single mom that I know chose to be that way. That's not what they intended. So they get stuck in that role, and now they're trying to make ends meet with their kids, and it's so tough. They work long hours. They have, you know, having different rules for kids at their home than a dad may have. They carry the emotional weight most of the time of having custody of the kids, not all the time. And again, I said, I'm not ignoring the single dads, sure. but I mean, the general rule is a mom gets custody and deals with that. You know, there isn't a cure-all that will remove all the challenges that a single parent faces, but there are some practical steps that I think we can offer some help in.
0: Yeah, and before we get to those steps, there's one more thing, and that's the relationship between, you know, the husband and wife who are no longer together.
13: That's right.
0: And raising kids together, that's a whole other dynamic.
13: I wish it was an amicable relationship, and I wish that everybody would get along, and I wish they were all in the same chapter of dealing with kids, but that's not usually the case. Mm-hmm. There's usually difficulty, and hopefully parents can get beyond the fight between the two of them, or for whatever reason they're not married. They can get beyond that for the sake of the kids, to provide a better setting and atmosphere for those kids to grow up, especially during the teen years.
0: Sure.
13: Because kids are very forgiving during those preteen years, but they get to the teen years and they start to see imperfections, and they start to understand more, and they start to question things. And now mom and dad aren't the perfect people that they once thought that they were. And I think they go through those challenges and they start pushing back against both mom and dad. And it's the kids that get caught in the middle.
0: Of course. Well, let's encourage single parents here today with this conversation, Mark.
13: You know, the first thing I would tell you is this: hold firm to what you believe. You know, if there's different rules that are between you and your ex, you hold on to what you believe to be true. Now, at the same time, I'm going to tell you this, that I think that all parents are too controlling of kids, and we need to be preparing kids to survive in the jungle rather than just raising them in the zoo. And so what that means is that I have to come to a healthy understanding of what the rules and boundaries are going to be for my home, regardless of what dad might be doing on the other side, and stick with the consequences. And this is where it puts a single mom at in a tough spot, because the child will say, then I'll go live with dad. Mm. And usually at some age, they can make that choice. So dad can then be the hero and take that child, and the mom's stuck because she's holding to the rules. Mom, hold to those rules. Even when you get tired and discouraged, don't give up on the boundaries. If your ex-spouse has different rules, even in the direct opposition to you, continue on the course. Do what you know is right, because one day your kids will understand that when they mature a little bit and get beyond and begin to understand more and more the difficult role that you're playing.
0: So hold firm to what you believe, regardless of what happens on the other side of town, so to speak.
13: That's right.
0: Okay.
13: And the second thing would be this: continue to be a parent. Don't be a friend. Mm. Be a parent. It's the best role that you can play. It might be tempting to ease up on your teen and almost develop a brother-sister relationship with them, or a friend-friend relationship. You know what? Those never go well. I mean, the number of times that I've had to tell parents, you need to grow up. You need to establish friendships outside of your family. The best thing that you can do right now is to continue to parent your teen continuously. Mm-hmm. And it means you have a relationship, but it doesn't mean that you have to be a friend. You can have a relationship and be a parent. And this doesn't mean that you won't have fun and dive deeper in your relationships. It just means that you've got to play that role to give some security to your child, that they need to know that you won't budge on some issues and you're going to follow through on consequences, even if they say, then I'll go live with dad. And then what you say is this: that's your choice. Mm. I don't want you to do that, but I am not going to allow this to continue in my home.
0: In the long run, they'll respect you.
13: That's right. And yeah, if you continue to do that, then maybe it would be best for you to go. But that's your choice. I don't want you to do that. Mm-hmm. But you can do that. Now, I'm not taking the side of a mom. I mean, this program is for moms. I'm not really pushing to say anything negative about dads. But I think what happens is moms feel a little more frail sometimes, because they have the emotions to care in a way that is far different than most males do. And I know that's a generalization as well, mm-hmm. but I don't want to be so politically correct that I ignore the feelings that, that I hear most moms talking to me about.
0: And I would imagine as a single parent, as a single mom, you just, you know, you get lost in the everyday things that happen and your responsibility.
13: Well, I think you do. And I would tell you as a single mom, lighten up a little bit. You can't do everything. Pick five things. You're trying to create sometimes a perfect world for your child because it became imperfect. And so there's a feeling that I've got to provide more for my child and make sure that they have everything and everything's in order. Well, you know what? Not everything needs to be in order. It's okay for there to be some, you know, disheveling or some struggling, sure. but the value of your efforts need to be put into the time that you spend with your child to maintain the relationship. Meaning this, not every bed needs to be made. Not every chore needs to be done every day. The house doesn't need to be cleaned as much as you think.
0: Not in perfect condition.
13: It doesn't because it's an imperfect world. And so time with your kids is more important than them learning about chores, even though I think that's important and they've got to carry their load.
0: Yeah.
13: But it's your time that's important. And then the other part is find a source of input. Find a place that you can have somebody that can encourage you.
0: Someone you can confide in.
13: That's right. Yeah. And refresh with you. Find an individual or group that understands your situation and can give good advice in the process. Find someone, an extended family member, somebody at your church, a neighbor, that to be with your kids during that time so you can go recharge your batteries. This is essential to your healthiness and you being able to make it. And of course, this, take time to pray.
0: Yes.
13: Pray that God's will would be done within your family. Then he would continue to guide and direct you for the days that you do have with your kids.
0: In just a moment, Mark will talk with Noelle, who was brought up by a single mom. And there were some issues there. We'll learn Noelle's story in just a moment here in Parenting Today's Teens. Remember, there's an upcoming conference with Mark at Heartlight in East Texas. The Families in Crisis Conference is just ahead. And you'll find all the details at parentingtodaysteens.org.
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13: Noelle, thanks for being a part of the program.
1: You're welcome.
13: Hey, tell me a little bit about yourself first. How did you end up at Heartlight? What was going on?
15: I didn't really listen to my parents very well. Like, it wasn't that I didn't listen all the time. It was just if they told me to do something, sometimes I'd just be like, no, I'm going to do this. Or they'd be like, don't do this. And I'd be like, no, I'm going to do that. Yeah. Or like, I was just disrespectful. Like, I didn't really do what I was supposed to do a lot. And like, I was just kind of stupid sometimes.
13: Where do you think that came from? Do you think that's just the way you were wired, that you just are kind of oppositional? Or do you think it's just that you wanted your own way?
15: I mean, I think a lot of it was like, I just kind of like wanted what I wanted. And like,
13: yeah.
15: I mean, it wasn't that I was like necessarily selfish. It was just, I didn't really always like think through things before I did them sometimes. Like it was, I just kind of did things. And
13: like what?
15: If my parents, even like little things, like chores or something, my parents would be like, do this chore. And I was like, no, I don't feel like it. Or I'd be like, I'll do it later. And they're like, no, do it now. And I'm like, no. One time my mom left the house and she was like, don't leave the house. I was like, okay. Then I left. And like, <Yeah.
13: laughs> so like, well, was it trying to prove something to them or you just wanted them to know, hey, I know how to take care of myself?
15: I mean, kind of, I feel like, because it was like, sometimes I felt like, it wasn't that my parents were super strict, but sometimes they were, I felt like it was like, kind of like, there were too many rules, because like, people I knew didn't really have that many rules, and I was like, I don't want rules, so I would just kind of like, okay, well, if my friends are doing this, like, I can do this too.
13: Yeah.
15: I did have like, some problems with my dad, so like, I think that caused me to like, the hurts and stuff from that, I think caused me to be more hard to deal with.
13: Did you become more independent?
15: Yeah, I feel like in a way, because like while he was still living in the house, like I would just disrespect him a lot and like do things to like almost like on purpose, kind of. I feel like just because of like everything he did, I was just kind of like, well, I'm going to do this now.
13: So mom and dad got a divorce?
15: Yeah, my parents are divorced.
13: Yeah. And so do you think that affected you a lot, that kind of turned you inward?
15: No. Well, I think it affected me because like it changed things. Like while I've been here, like we've had to move houses and stuff. So it changed stuff like that. I wasn't like super upset about the divorce because like I didn't particularly like want to live with my dad because like we've just like had a lot of problems. And like I was just kind of like happier like with my mom and my brothers like when he wasn't there. Mm. So like it wasn't like I was upset they got a divorce, like that he wasn't in the house anymore because he hadn't been in the house for a while anyway. It was just more like it just changed like the dynamic and like it changed like the way my life was kind of. So it did affect me.
13: So what age were you when he left?
15: Well, I mean, he didn't necessarily like leave. My mom, like, cause they got like a separation kind of. And like my mom was like, okay, like you're going to leave the house. Yeah. And so like that was the first time it happened. I was 11. And then that lasted for a few months. He came back. They were going to try to work things out. And then they just ended up not being able to work things out. So when I was like 12, maybe beginning when I was 13, he left again. Like when my mom like told him like she wanted a separation. Yeah, and yeah. Then like he left and then they just ended up like getting a divorce after that. And I kind of knew that was going to happen.
13: Well, here's what I wonder. You know, I wonder if you say that you turned inward and it was kind of like, okay, I've got to take care of myself. I'm going to do what I want to do. That comes from somewhere. Maybe you weren't provided for in a way and you had to turn inward. You know, it's kind of like, if I don't have a relationship with somebody, then I'll take care of my relationship needs somewhere else. Do you think that was happening with you?
15: Yeah, I think that's kind of what happened because I didn't really like, it wasn't that after everything that happened to my dad, I didn't want to talk to him. So like, I wouldn't talk to him. Like before I came here, there was like a few months at a time, like I didn't talk to him. And I think it was like, it wasn't that he didn't try. It was, I didn't want to have a relationship with him. So it was like, since I didn't have a father figure that I considered like a father figure, like I just kind of like, I don't really have a dad in my opinion. So like my mom's a really good parent. Like it's always been good with my mom, except whenever I was being disrespectful. But I think in a way I might've taken out some of the stuff with my dad on my mom, even though she didn't deserve it. Like I might've been disrespectful to her because of like stuff with my dad. Cause he wasn't there for me to like take it out on him.
13: Well, you know, there isn't a person out there that wouldn't tell you that divorce is terrible. I think it's just tough because it affects kids, you know, in some way. So if you had to describe yourself, you know, before you came to Heartlight, what words would you use to describe yourself?
15: I know I've always like had a good heart. So like, I think I'm like a nice person, but it's like, I wasn't showing it a lot. Like I kind of was just like closing myself off. I didn't really trust people. So I have trust issues. So like, I would just kind of like close myself off. I think on the surface, it looked like I'm untrusting and wasn't maybe like the nicest person, but like I really am. It's just, I had like been hurt so much. I was just kind of closing myself off like from a lot of people.
13: Do you think you get misread a lot of times?
15: Yeah, definitely. Like a lot of times people like think something about me and then like, it's really not how I am. It's just the way I like am perceived or the way like I act because of other things, like to protect myself or like to.
13: Yeah.
15: Yeah.
13: So do you feel like people don't get the full story about you?
15: Yeah. And it's not just like, sometimes I feel like people don't ask for it. They just make assumptions, but it's also sometimes I don't give the full story because I don't trust people. So I just am like, well, if that's what you think, then.
13: Well, I mean, and it's kind of interesting because it isolates you more, but it keeps you from the relationships that I think that you really long to have.
15: Yeah. And that's true. Cause like before I came here, like I definitely had friends and stuff and like, I had a boyfriend, like I had friends, but it was just, I would isolate myself sometimes from the people that cared about me like the most, not isolate myself, but I would just kind of like block them out sometimes or like be rude to them, whatever. Like, I think because I was like so like hurt, but like, I just didn't really want to deal with it. So I was just kind of like, well, I'm just going to talk to people that don't really like know as much about me, like if that makes sense.
13: So what would other people, what words would they use to describe you?
15: I mean, I think they would say, I think a lot of people knew, like even if I didn't tell them that like I was hurt, like I had had like a lot of things like had happened in my life, didn't really have like a father figure, but like I feel like they would probably say like I am like nice, but like I feel like some people like would say they don't think I'm like very nice. Like a lot of people would be like, oh well, like you're this, or I feel like you're that, and I know that's not how I am, but it's just like sometimes I came across that way.
13: How was middle school for you?
15: It wasn't horrible. Like it was pretty good overall. I mean, I feel like it could have been better, like maybe not necessarily come to Heartlight earlier, just like had I like had more help with like certain things. Cause like I just maybe wasn't like I definitely wasn't the best I could be in a lot of ways. So, I mean,
13: I think middle school is tough on everybody. You know, I think it's a tough couple of years on most people. And so, especially if your family's going through a divorce and all that, then it kind of compounds it just a little bit.
15: Yeah, I think I was like going through a lot of stuff a lot of people didn't really know about necessarily, like at my school, or just like people I knew didn't really know about it. So like they thought maybe I was just acting like however I was acting just because, but like I really was going through a lot. I just didn't really tell people. So
13: did you feel like you were missed most of the time? That people were just missing your heart?
15: Yeah.
13: Well, if you wouldn't have come to Heartlight, where do you think you would be?
15: I know like there's a lot of people who are like, well, if I didn't come to Heartlight, like I don't think I'd be alive. I don't feel like that, like, because I wasn't really doing anything that would have been like that. But I feel like I just would have been in a similar place I was before, like, but not, it was not a good place. I feel like I would have been like still like not have like the best relationships like with my family, like still just doing things like that I shouldn't have been doing, like just not like realizing kind of what I was doing, like still not treating like my family as good as I could be, still not like dealing with things that I like would help me a lot to deal with, because I've dealt with a lot of stuff here. So like had I not done that, I think I would have just been still pretty hurt, and like things probably would have gone downhill more, like just with everything.
13: And how old are you?
15: I'm 14.
13: You see, and that's the neat thing is that look at the years ahead of you, how much time you're going to have, you know, before you get married, before you go to college, before you do all those things. I go, you know, there's a lot of people that are here that are 17, 18 years old. And I mean, life's going to hit them in the face pretty quick. And so you've kind of jumped out of a lot of this mess early. So that's a good thing.
15: I was like really upset coming here just because, like, I mean, I was kind of shocked.
13: Yeah.
15: But like, I did realize it definitely has helped me. And like, I feel like it's good that I have dealt with a lot of things I've dealt with. So that way, whenever I do go home, like, I can have better relationships. I can actually, like, be the best person I can be and like be myself more and like actually show my heart. And I don't know, just like, I think things will be better when
13: cool.
15: I go home.
13: Cool. Yeah. Hey, Noelle, thanks for being a part of the program.
15: You're welcome.
16: Mark, I'm so thankful you chose this topic today. I'm sure it's been of great encouragement already to single moms, especially out there. How about some advice on how to connect with your teen if you're a single parent?
13: You know what? I would tell everybody that any way you can. I mean, any way you can.
16: All of the above.
13: Without violating your beliefs and without violating those standards and morals and principles that you've set for yourself, do whatever you can. The connection that you have with your child is the most important thing. It's not the amount of money you make. It's not whether you go on great vacations. It's not those things. It's the small things that make all the difference in the world. You know, in that regular time of spending with a child and just saying, let's go spend some time together and just learn to talk. More than anything else. Those are the things that kids remember.
16: Well, that's true if you're a single parent or not.
13: Yeah. You know, all my grandkids, they're not walking around with Mickey's ears on and, you know, and wearing Mickey Mouse shirts, and nothing against Disney World or Disney. I love those places, but they remember the time that we spent together. They don't remember those things or care about those things because they grow out of them. And so just like your child will grow out of a lot of things. So communicate love and value to your teen every chance you get in any way that you can. And this could be a verbal, you know, I love you. It can be I'm proud of you, or nonverbal signals as well. Here's another thing that I would do. If I was a single mom, I would have a movie night at my home, and everybody gets to pick a movie that you get to sit and watch. And whether it's popcorn or cheese nachos or something else that's really bad for you, make it and sit around and laugh and watch a movie together. Build some traditions within your family that they can remember the time that you spent together. That becomes so important.
16: All right. And we've talked about this over and over again, but parents of all stripes need just to listen to teens.
13: That's right. That's right. You know, you ask questions and listen to their answers. You know what? There's plenty of time for you to share about your life. And usually a husband and wife talk back and forth about each other's life. Well, if you don't have somebody to listen to you, that's where you need to go get some help somewhere else and talk to other people. Don't use your child as just a, you know, if you will, a receiver of all your comments all the time. During their teen years, you're there to listen to them. They're not there to listen to you. And so spend time listening to them. And I tell people this all the time. One of the beautiful things that I like about what we do at Heartlight is that we have family and crisis conferences throughout the year. Single moms can come free to that. I mean, we have a group of people that have paid for them to participate. And you can come and learn how to build boundaries and have consequences and learn how to engage differently and learn what you're doing right and continue to do that. Learn what you're doing wrong and stop doing those things. but come back home with a new and refreshed look of what it is to be a single mom to teens today. And we invite you to do that. So get a hold of our office. Okay. We'd love to invite you to that.
17: 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Let me tell you how to do that. 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It's called the Families in Crisis Conference, and more information is also at our website, parentingtodaysteens.org. And I'm so thankful for those generous families who are making it possible for single parents, single moms especially, to come and take advantage of this. So check it out, the Families in Crisis Conference at parentingtodaysteens.org. 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
13: Hey, for all you single moms, hey, hold on. I'm convinced that if you continue to do what is right, that your relationship with your teen will hold up as your teen ages and further understands the difficult position that you've been in. 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And don't try to be a dad, but keep being that caring mom who learns to establish some good boundaries and follows through on consequences. Don't let your occasional need to be tough blur the tenderness of the relationship that you have with your kids. Be the mom God created you to be and allow the losses of your child's life to be filled by God, who is close to the brokenhearted.
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20: 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For more tips on how to raise your kids, go to danagresh.com.
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5: Welcome to Living by Faith with Trillian Newbell, the bright spot to your Saturday morning. Hear from God's Word, engage with guests who know, and be encouraged to live by faith today and every day. I'm your host, Trillian Newbell, and I am so glad to be here. You know, I want to give you permission today. You have permission to say you are weak. I think for many of us, we struggle to admit our weaknesses. We don't want to say that we are needy, but we are, and we can say it. We have freedom today to declare, you are weak, I am weak, and we need God. But isn't that just where God meets us? He meets us in our weakness, so we can declare it, we can say it. My guests, Kristen Weatherhall and Sarah Walton, have helped people walk strong in the Lord by acknowledging their weaknesses for many years, not because they have it all together, rather because they've faced their own weaknesses. Kristen and Sarah, welcome to Living by Faith.
6: Oh, Trillian, this is a joy.
5: I'm so, glad. Yes, I'm so glad to have you guys. So many Christians do feel like they have to hide their weakness. Why do we struggle so much to believe God actually meets us there? Sarah, we'll start with you.
6: Well, you know, Trillian, I think our culture, that's kind of the air we breathe, is like limitations and weakness. They're limits to defy. They're something to overcome. Like we're supposed to be able to. And I think part of that is we don't like admitting that we are the creation. We are not the creator. We don't like feeling the fact that we are not unlimited beings. And, you know, naturally, we want to feel in control. We want to know we can keep suffering from entering our lives. We can overcome the things that seem to keep us from the things we want. But the reality is we are simply limited beings because we are not the creator. And so I think we don't like feeling like we can't overcome these things because we think we should, when the reality is we were created as limited beings who are meant to be dependent on God.
5: Why do you think, Kristen, that we don't like the idea of being the created rather than the creator? Is it control? What do you think it is?
7: That's a great question. Yeah. I mean, I think we have to look at God's word, and we see in Genesis at the very beginning, you know, Eve's natural curiosity, which in itself was not bad, but also her heart's propensity to wander from the word of the Lord, and to start to listen to and look into messages that are other than God's word. So she ends up listening to the serpent. So I think it starts with probably curiosity, but it probably ends with our wayward hearts. I think we just really like the idea of being like God, just like Eve did, and of being, yes, in control, like he is in control, of understanding all things, of even being comfortable, right? And under, you know, wanting our lives to look a certain way. And weakness is far from any of those.

0: Living by Faith with Trillia Newbell. I'm talking with Kristen Weatherhall and Sarah Walton, and they are the authors of Jesus Will Meet You There. Our phone lines are open. We've been talking about a lot of really hard things, and we want to hear from you. If you have a question about faith or you need encouragement, give us a call, 877-548-3675 or 877-LIVE-675. Again, the number is 877-548-3675 or 877-LIVE-675. Carol from Leesburg, Florida, you have a comment.
1: Good morning. Thank you so much for your program. I enjoy it every Saturday.
0: Thank you.
1: This morning is very touching to me. I have a lot of chronic illness, and my struggle, and God's helping me with it a lot, is complaining about it. So that's, was wondering if they could mention something about, because everybody complains at times. So
0: absolutely, Carol. I would say that so many of us struggle with that complaining. Kristen, how would you encourage Carol?
2: Yeah. Carol, appreciate you sharing. I think we all really struggle with that. As you know, when you walk through chronic pain, it's chronic, right? So it's constant to one level or another. And I think there's an element of complaining that can be really biblical. Mm-hmm. I have found a lot of help in looking for psalms that give me language for biblical complaint. And it's, the term for that is lament. And I've heard lament described as a prayer in pain that leads to hope. So, you know, when we're complaining, the aim isn't to end with complaining, but to actually kind of draw our hearts along to the point that we can reassert our hope in God. And I think the psalmists give us language for that. So that would be my encouragement, is when you're wrestling with, you know, is my complaint biblical? I would just take it to the Word and open the Psalms and find a psalm that feels like what you're walking through and gives voice to that. And just kind of see what the psalmist does with it, because it's usually real honest. It's real complaintive. It's like, how long, O Lord, are you even here? How, you know, are you hiding from me? Because it really feels that way. It doesn't feel like your steadfast love and your faithfulness are here. And yet the mere fact that he's crying, that the psalmist is crying out, is a sort of display of faith, right? That he's looking to the Lord. And most of them are going to end in a place of hope. So that would be my encouragement. It's helped me a lot.
0: Carol, that was an excellent question, and I couldn't agree more. Going to the book of Psalms, go to the Psalms and read them and pray them. That is something that I have done in my own lamenting and suffering and sorrow. And God is so kind. He gives us language to go to him. And so we can go to him with every thought, every complaint or lament that we have. So Carol, stay on the line and we'll make sure that you get a copy of Jesus Will Meet You There. Janet from Chicago, you have a comment.
3: Hi, first of all, I want to thank all of you ladies for this program. If I have something to say, it would be that the Lord saw me and here is your program. I'm sure there's many that are listening right now and maybe wrestling with so many things, but Jesus has met me here today with your program, and I thank you. He is truly the stream in our desert, and I am going to spend some time with a neighbor of mine. She's the daughter of the mother who's 90 years old, and she has left her job to take care of her mother, and it's so wearing on her. And so I am going to take her. We're going to go to a couple of resale shops. We're going to go to out to lunch. And this program is so encouraging for me to say to her, God is going to meet you there. God is meeting you. And so it's not only an encouragement to me, but it's going to be an encouragement to somebody else who just so today needs a day off. And she pleaded, she goes, Jan, could you please go with me? And so it's an opportunity to share this with her, and I'm so grateful. I'm so grateful for your comments and that you're sharing your raw, you know, situations, Kristen and Sarah. And I just want to thank you, and I want to thank the Lord.
0: Amen. Thank you so much, God. Janet. Yes, praise God. We get to comfort with the comfort we've received from Christ. So what you're hearing from Kristen and Sarah is the grace that they've received, they're now pouring out. And now you, Janet, can pour out to your friend. Stay on the line and we'll make sure you get a copy of Jesus Will Meet You There. Maybe you can read it. You can buy one for your friend and you all can go through it together. Janet, stay on the line and thank you so much for your call. Michaela, you have a question.
4: Yes. I've kind of had like a lifelong battle with mental health, and it's been something I've been asking God for relief from. And of course, I'm sure that it might be the thorn in my side. I don't know. But I've been having trouble trying to figure out, is this something that I go to like human therapist and get on medication and stuff, or do I keep waiting on the Lord? Because, sorry, I'm getting emotional now. I just turned 30 last year, and it just feels like something that, like, every time I feel like I'm making progress on, I make five steps back, and I'm trying to wait on the Lord, and I just don't know what, like, signs to look for, because, like, you can't escape your mind, you know what I mean?
0: Yeah.
4: And it feels like a constant struggle, and now I'm married, and it's sadly coming out of my husband sometimes, and it makes me feel awful because, you know, like, sometimes it's anger, sometimes it's whatever. So I don't know if you guys have, like, any encouragement or anything like that. Like, I feel like every time I go try to find a therapist or I try to get on medications, like, it just doesn't work out one reason or another. So I don't know what he wants me to do.
0: Okay. Well, Michaela, let me start by saying that we are going to pray for you. We are going to pray and ask God for help. I need to say that none of us here, unless I'm wrong and mistaken, are certified counselors. And so I'm going to give you some encouragement, but we're not certified counselors. Sarah, do you have any encouragement for Michaela?
5: Yeah, you know, first of all, I want to acknowledge we are really complex beings. And I think we feel really, we like to think things in black and white terms, and often things are not black and white in this world. And so what you're describing is complicated. And I first just want to acknowledge the fact that we feel our limitations to even understand ourselves. And what I want to encourage you with first and foremost is that God sees the complexities you carry right now. And even when others may not know where to point you and may not know exactly what's going on, the Lord really does. And so while, yes, I would not want to tell you what is the right decision, I do think God has been so kind to gradually lead one step at a time as we've tried to navigate some really complicated areas. And just acknowledging that there are sometimes mysteries within us that we can't fully understand, but as we seek the Lord and we ask him, Lord, help, give me insight, give me wisdom, bring someone into my life. He has been faithful to do that. But there are times where he calls us to wait too and to seek, continue to seek him. And so my encouragement would be, one, to continue to cry out to the Lord, honestly. To two, fight the battle of shame. The enemy is going to want to tell you that there's something wrong with you, that you've done something to cause this. And if the Lord is not revealing some specific area that we are not submitting to him, then there may be an aspect that we are suffering under the effects of this fallen world too. And so I think there's gradual steps we can take of seeking counsel, seeking wisdom from others who have walked this road, who we trust. One really small step at a time, and asking the Lord to close doors that are not wise, and to lead us in the doors that are good for us. And he has been faithful to do that in our experience. So we will be praying for you.
0: Yes, Michaela, we're going to continue this conversation also after the break. So you can stay on the line to hear more on Living by Faith when we return.

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7: Hi, my name is Vivek Katru, a pastoral major at Moody Bible Institute. The MBI verse of the week is found in Psalms chapter 18, verse 2. The Lord is my rock and my fortress and my deliverer, my God, my rock, in whom I take refuge, my shield and the horn of my salvation, my stronghold. That's Psalms chapter 18, verse 2, the Moody Bible Institute verse of the week.
8: In 1 Kings chapter 3, God appeared to King Solomon and asked him what he wanted from God. Solomon asked for wisdom. Immediately following his conversation with God, we're given an example of his wisdom. Two harlot women came to him with a problem. They'd each had sons within a few days of each other. One of them smothered to death her baby when she rolled over on him. When she realized what had happened, she went into the other woman's room and swapped babies. The other woman woke up to find a dead baby, only it wasn't her baby. Unfortunately, she couldn't prove it. The innocent mother hoped King Solomon could get the other woman to return her baby. She pleaded her case, then the other woman denied her claims. The king responded by asking a servant to bring him a sword. They brought in a sword, and the king ordered the baby to be cut in half, with each of the women given half. The real mother was horrified. She asked Solomon not to kill him, but to give him to the other woman. The other woman, though, agreed that his way made the most sense. That was all Solomon needed to hear. He knew who the real mother was. The chapter closes with, "And all Israel heard of the judgment that the king had rendered, and they stood in awe of the king, because they perceived that the wisdom of God was in him to do justice." Being a mother is never easy. Fortunately for us, whenever we're facing a difficult situation, we can take it to our king, who is always there for us.

0: of loves, because that's a major theological mm-hmm. concept. Actually, it wasn't that long ago when the Vice President Vance mm-hmm. and the Pope were sort of having a public argument about how we might order our loves. So this is not like a small theological concept. It's a major theological concept, but it's really essential in the ranking or the prioritization of our loves. You give the example of your marriage. So where does the nation fit into that? Because certainly we see in Jeremiah, you know, pray for the city and work for its good. But where does the nation state, which doesn't exist as a concept 2,000 years ago when the last of the books of the New Testament are written, when Jesus said, go to all nations, he didn't mean countries because there were no geopolitical mm-hmm. entities called countries. And there were kind of peoples and empires. So why, like, I mean, I want to love my family. That's obvious. Maybe I want to love my city, but why my nation?
1: Well, I think, you know, Christians, we're citizens of the kingdom of heaven, as we know. We're also, we also belong and inhabit places. And I think of Acts, where Paul is on Mars Hill, Acts 17, and he's talking about how God sovereignly ordains people and their borders and their places. I don't think it's an accident that we've been born in America. We live here. And I do think you can reference that Jeremiah 29 passage where Jeremiah is speaking to the exiles in Babylon. And he's saying, I know this, you know, you're in a strange place, strange country, but seek the welfare, the flourishing of the city where I have called you. You know, First Peter and Hebrews says that New Testament Christians are also exiles. And so, yes, we were citizens of the kingdom of God, but while we're here and inhabiting this place, we should seek the flourishing of the places where we live. And Ed, I don't know how to seek the flourishing of a city that you despise or you loathe or even that you're apathetic about. So I actually think a kind of love for where God has put us is part of Christian discipleship. It's part of really being on mission where God has called us.
0: And so, you know, one of the things that, I mean, let's talk about Christian nationalism, because I mean, I'm concerned about mm-hmm. Christian nationalism. I've written about Christian nationalism. I'm mm-hmm. also concerned that, like, sometimes people on the more secular left side of things make everything about Christian nationalism. It's like, you know, no, I love God and I love the Bible. And because of my views from God and the Bible, I do want to impact public policy and oh, that's Christian nationalism. Well, I don't think that's Christian nationalism. So how do we, like, where does Christian nationalism fit into the Christian patriotism conversation? I know it's a big question, but we have an hour. So talk to me about it.
1: It's a great question. And I've talked about that a lot and asked about that. I think, as you said, it depends what you mean by Christian nationalism. That term right. has been used in many ways as a pejorative against conservative Christians who love their country, right? If you get a little teary-eyed when Chris Stapleton sings a national anthem, suddenly you're a Christian nationalist or something. But there is a group of self-described, I think Protestants would call themselves Christian nationalists, and, you know, Catholics are Catholic integralists. It's a small group, but they're fairly loud, and they are pretty dissatisfied with the sort of constitutional order, religious liberty, these kinds of things, and really advocate for a more robustly Christian state, almost like a state church. And this is something that, you know, the founders never really wanted. They looked through history and they saw every time the church and state were intertwined that way, it was bad for the church and for the state. And as a Baptist, as I am, Baptist agitated for this idea of religious freedom, that yes, there are Judeo-Christian influences on the ideas of human rights and on our country, but we don't want to give the government the power that doesn't belong to it to decide between right and wrong forms of worship. You know, I'm a limited government guy, Ed, and I think the government can barely run a functioning post office or a DMV. I don't think they're equipped to be saying, you're worshiping right, you're worshiping wrong, you shouldn't be gathering, you shouldn't be doing this. And so that's not the power of the state. That's only Christ separates the sheep from the goats. Christ is the mediator between God and man. So we don't want a country, a state, a nation that says you must be Christian, you must go to church. We've seen throughout history that hasn't worked out well.
0: Okay, so let's then, I probably should like invite people. I know people are going to talk about this because I think it's a fascinating topic. And you know, particularly I want to talk about patriotic worship services. And I'll probably share mm-hmm. my own kind of opinion on that in just a minute. But I think others will have questions or thoughts or opinions as well. Our phone number is 877-548-3675. We got for brilliant calls from brilliant callers. We got a few copies of the book to give away as well. Again, it's not, you know, I'm caller number 7. I'd like a book, but it's give us some great comments or questions. And we're talking about Christian patriotism, its place. Obviously, we're doing this because we're up on July 4th. I imagine, Dan Darling, like your book, this book's a little, it's not like just out, but I imagine it's kind of like, I have a friend named Tim Larson who wrote a book on, oh no, Robert McKenzie, who wrote a book on Thanksgiving and, you know, Christian faith. And so I like every Thanksgiving, people call him and they want to be on the radio. So I'm guessing you've got one of those things where people call you this week. So thank you for kind of taking the time to join us. But I'm guessing people got questions or comments. 877-548-3675. 877-548-3675. You know, I've been, just honestly, Dan, I've been in worship services where I was uncomfortable with the level of focus on America. But I've also been in worship services where I was quite comfortable with where it kind of fit, praying for the country. You know, when in a worship service, people are singing with more enthusiasm, I'm proud to be an American, hands raised, weeping. I think ultimately I want to make sure that that person who's in our church visit from Brazil doesn't get confused that, that where my commitment to Jesus and my love for my nation, but I'm like super crazy patriotic. I don't do this anymore because my kids are out of the house, but we would actually sit down and read. I made them read. They rolled their eyes sometimes. The Declaration of Independence on July 4th. And because I want them to know that where this nation fits, et cetera, et cetera. But I like my Jesus and my, my patriotism sort of carefully, you know, maybe not mixing in ways that I think are inappropriate. So talk to us a little bit about that. Cause you're in Texas, man. Like man, the God and country services are everywhere.
1: Yeah. It's interesting. You know, and a lot of pastors are wrestling with this. I've talked to a number of them, and I think in every context, it's going to be a little bit different. Right. I do think, primarily when we gather on Sundays, we are there to worship Christ and exalt him. And nothing we do should detract from that. I do think there's an appropriate way at big things like this, like a big anniversary, to acknowledge our gratitude for living in America, to maybe acknowledge the sacrifice of those who have gone before us. This is, I mean, I think this fits in with Christianity in the sense that you're talking about gratitude. And you're talking about the sacrifice of those who have gone before you and, you know, being given this good gift of America. There's a way to do that in a way that's respectful. I too have been in services where a 4th of July service where, you know, they're talking more about Jefferson than Jesus. And I don't think we should do that. It could be, you know, some churches are fitting it in a really appropriate way. Other churches are saying, you know, we're going to leave Sunday morning for worship of Christ, but we're going to do a Sunday evening patriotic event, or we're going to do a, you know, Saturday thing or whatever. I think mainly that worship of Christ has to be preeminent no matter how you do it. The opposite mistake, Ed, I think, is to maybe, and this is the case not just with the 4th of July, but with other things in the culture, is for pastors to kind of pretend it's not happening because everyone's talking about it. So I think there should be some acknowledgement of it. God has put us here in this place. Let's be grateful. Let's pray for the country. Let's see it as our mission field, all those kinds of things.
0: Yeah, so 100%. And we'll talk more about that. We're going to take calls as well. We got some people lined up already. I knew people want to talk about this because it's a great topic. It's 877. There's our number, 877-548-3675. The book is In Defense of Christian Patriotism by my friend Dan Darling. 877. They tell me to say it slower, Dan. 877-548-3675. Ed Stetzer Live. We'll continue our conversation with Dan Darling and your calls in just a minute.
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4: Teens today feel a sense of entitlement. 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Hi, I'm Mark Gregston with Parenting Today's Teens. My friend Dr. Tim Kimmel puts it this way. 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There's nothing wrong with wanting to give your child things, but consider how withholding privileges might teach your child much more than hitting a grand slam.
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0: If we really wanted to understand the New Testament, we'd go back in time. Sadly, we can't do that. However, there's a tool you can use to get you most of the way. We'll talk about it coming up on The Land and the Book. Plus, we'll untangle some of the complex headlines from the Middle East, and we'll answer your toughest Bible questions, all on today's edition of The Land and the Book with noted Middle East expert Dr. Charlie Dyer. I'm John Gager, and Charlie, as believers, it seems to me there's a great need for us to share the gospel with the Jewish people. In fact, many of our listeners faithfully pray and partner with ministries that are doing just that. They tell us, and so we know that's true. But what if we could personally take part in bringing the gospel to Jewish people?
1: Yeah, John, that'd be a great opportunity, and that's why our friends at Life and Messiah would love the opportunity to get believers involved in Jewish ministry. They regularly organize outreach teams to Brooklyn, South Florida, and even to Israel outside times of conflict. These ministry trips will equip you to understand how to share the gospel with Jewish people, give you the opportunity to actively share your faith, and provide tools and resources

high school swimmer. It's where I found my identity. It's where I found my purpose. It's where I found my joy. It's where I found my friendships and all those different things. And I was good. I was good. I state champion in Ohio in a number of events, All-American in 4 or 5 different events. At the end of my high school career that summer, I was ranked globally in 3 different events. And so I just poured my life into that. But when I decided to go to the University of Tennessee to continue my swimming journey, but not my academics, it's a long story. I was declared ineligible by the NCAA and couldn't swim that first year. And that robbed me of everything I just described that I found my identity. And so this was fall of 1970. And I get to the University of Tennessee and I'm thinking, okay, I've got to find something to take the place for that which I've lost for a year. And so I started going to different philosophical concepts that there were a lot of those in the 70s. Being expounded on campuses, and I didn't find any answers there. I went to frat parties, didn't find any answers there. I even bought a Bible. And at least I had the wisdom to start in Matthew instead of Genesis. But after about 4 or 5 chapters, I thought, that's the most boring book I've ever read in my life. Put it back on the shelf, and I basically concluded that quarter of school that there was nothing. There's nothing in life. If life got too painful, then you have multiple options to end it and those type of things. A little morbid, but I just figured out there is nothing in this life that brings meaning. So first week of January 1971, I'm walking on campus, one of the first couple of days of the next quarter, winter quarter, and I see a sign on one of the bulletin boards, come here about the abundant life. And I laughed out loud. I said, I'm going to go disprove everything they're doing. So I got 3 of my swimming friends to go with me to break up the meeting, to harass whatever they're going to talk about. I said, let's go have some fun. So when we got to it was the wrestling room at Stokely Athletic Center at the University of Tennessee at the time. When I walked across the threshold in the room, I knew immediately they had something I desperately needed. It was just like this awakening. And, well, I'm sure it was, like being born again. And I lost my friends, just ignored them, sat down, listened to them talk about Jesus. And my perspective on Jesus was he was a historical myth and wasn't real, had this perspective or this thought coming to my mind, I've got to go back to my dorm room and find a gospel tract that my neighbor in Columbus, Ohio had given me before I went off to the University of Tennessee, that false quarter, thinking that's where the answers are. Found that tract, 4 spiritual laws, read through it, and it was very simple. You don't have to convince me I'm a sinner. That is obvious. And I'm not sure if this is true. And so in a very feeble way, I said, Lord Jesus, if you truly exist, I commit my entire life to you at this time. Woke up the next morning and knew that something had happened, but didn't have a clue. Waited a week, went back to the meeting, looked for someone who was older in the room, older than some college students. Went up to this young man and said, hey, I committed my life to Jesus. What am I supposed to do now? I had no clue. He said, wait right here. Grabbed this guy, brought him over to me, introduced this man or this, I mean, he had just graduated from the University of Arkansas, was on the Southwest Conference football team of that 1970 year. And he introduces Gary Harold to me, and Gary started pouring his life into my life, started the discipling process. And 4 or 5 months of him discipling me, I went back home to Columbus, Ohio, and I started discipling my friends. And that started now 44 years of following Christ, 44 years of discipling friends and other men throughout my life of ministry. I started 2 churches through discipling process, and

0: wonderful journey. Then your next question is, how in the world did you get into missions? Again, unfortunately, another long story that I'll make into a Reader Digest. I was a globally clueless church planter in North Central Pennsylvania. This was in, got there in 83, started the process of planning and starting a church there. By December of 1984, I received a book in the mail from Samaritan's Purse. It was written by Franklin Graham on the life of Bob Pierce. I thought, well, hey, it's got pictures, I'll read it. And as I'm reading through the book, I was captivated by the prayer of Bob Pierce's life. Now, I'll probably butcher it, but as I remember it, it went something like this: Lord, burden my heart with the things that burden your heart. So I started praying that. December of 1984, started praying that every morning. Now, there was another discipline that I was probably one of the most faithful times in my life practicing, which was being sensitive to the Holy Spirit's leadership when I would study and read scripture. And if I sensed that I needed to memorize a passage or a chapter, I would do that and meditate on it until I felt the Holy Spirit releasing me to move on to others. I'm also, we have to have another factor in this whole journey is I'm slow. And so every day I'm praying, Lord, burden my heart, things that burden your heart. And about 3 weeks into it, it changed into a very brief prayer. I've got to know it burdens your heart. So I was just like, I've got to know. Got to know. Well, 12 months, December 1985. I'm up one morning. I've got to know what, and before I could finish the prayer, it dawned on me that the Holy Spirit had been taking me on a journey where I was discovering what was that which was on God's heart, that his name and his renown would be known among the nations. Now, I'm extremely skeptical also, because I hadn't read this any other place, hadn't studied this any other place. I don't remember hearing about that in seminary when I was getting my MDiv. And so I thought, okay, I got to make sure this is true. So I dedicated the next 12 months to read through the entire Bible, seeing what it had to do with the nations, God's purpose in the nations. So we come to December of 1986, I'm convinced. But still, I didn't know what books to read. I didn't have anybody to talk to because I was in North Central Pennsylvania where there's more deer than people. And so I didn't know what to do. So what I started to do, Colin, is I started to integrate what God had been teaching me into the spiritual disciplines I had been practicing. So it changed my prayer life. It changed the way I understood scripture. I now understood concepts and precepts in the context of the grand narrative, which I still hadn't articulated yet, but was doing something like that. It changed the way I understand stewardship. It changed the way I understood fellowship. It changed the way I understand how to do church in the church I had just planted a couple of years before that. And how could I seamlessly integrate in the disciplines of fellowship, a global perspective. So it really wasn't so much missions. It was more I was beginning to understand the global context of the Christian faith and how that global context totally shifted every single element of the Christian faith in the context of my life. That then eventually led to an understanding that, okay, we're to be making disciples, but not disciples within our own Western context. I mean, it's a transitive verb that connects with the subject, but the subject is all nations, and you can't remove the subject from the verb or you destroy the very essence of the mandate. And so I began to understand that life, the Christian life, was about living both locally and globally simultaneously, no matter where you happen to be geographically, and living as a disciple maker of the nations, no matter where you were, and to begin to live that way in every facet of life. So that was the beginning of the journey.
1: Wow. A powerful story. And even as we talk today, I look at your biography, your resume, college professor for 23 years, training indigenous leaders in 5 countries. You mentioned planting and pastoring 2 churches. You co-founded and co-directed Passion Conferences, and we could probably spend a program on each of those categories. But one of the primary reasons I have you here today, I don't often talk about books, but this is one of those exceptions that I think is just so necessary for our listeners, our friends who are listening, to hear more about, because you wrote a book called God's Heart for the Nations. It has impacted probably tens of thousands of people. I know many I've heard of and read about who've been impacted by it. And you are celebrating the 30th anniversary, the sixth edition of this book. It's an incredible feat. And you've updated things, revised things, but what a great time to celebrate. And we want to celebrate with you by maybe reintroducing it to people who've never had a chance to read it before. Can we start with just what led to you writing the book? Why did you put this book together?
0: Yes, and before I explain that, I'm going to just correct you just for a moment.
1: Okay.
0: Everybody tells, when anybody comes up to me and says, I've read your book, I go, well, it's not to be read. It's supposed to be used as an inductive Bible study. So I hope you didn't read it. I hope you used it as a catalyst to study the scriptures that it challenges you. So,
1: all right.
0: And I appreciate that and love what you've said about it. And you're so kind to allow me to even speak about it. So what motivated me? So going back to the story, my entire connection with the mission of God was not through a mission trip. It wasn't through reading a biography about a missionary. It wasn't about a program that a church was, maybe a missions conference or something. My journey was through the scriptures. And I came to the conclusion that the greatest mobilizer is the Bible. It's like William Cameron Townsend made the discovery early on, as he's challenged by his translator, that if your God is so great, why can't he speak our language? That William Cameron Townsend, who's created Wycliffe Bible Translators and the Summer Institute of Linguistics, said that the greatest missionary is the Bible. It doesn't take a furlough, and it speaks the language of the people. And I believe the same way with mobilizations. I believe we need to mobilize people more through scripture than through an experience. Because what I've noticed, and within that journey you were describing there, 5 years I coordinated all of Southern Baptist collegiate missions in the United States and around the world. And so I had the privilege of interacting with college students, thousands of them that would go out every year. And then at our different national retreat centers, we would host those who came to the retreat centers and have a debriefing time. So I got to talk to a lot of them. And I heard the statements of hyperbole, I'll never be the same. It's the greatest experience of my life. Changed me forever. But then I would see them months later at their state conferences and retreats. And I would go up to them if I recognized them. And I'd say, hey, how are things going? I know everything changed. And so how has it changed for you? Almost to a person. It was, well, really didn't. It just kind of got back to status quo. But see, the missionary on the field was hearing the hyperbole. They didn't know what happened from the hyperbole. And so that's why you would hear, particularly in the 90s, and probably still today, the way you get people interested in missions, get them on a mission trip. Well, that's probably the only thing in the Christian life that we say, have an experience, and that will be the way you become involved in it. Instead of, let's study the scripture and see how we're to align our lives with the teachings of Christ and how we're to live faithfully in the context of that truth. And so I believe in that wholeheartedly. 30 years ago, I established that perspective. It has only been confirmed. And so that's why I wrote the Bible study. First, I wrote it as an article in a curriculum, Southern Baptist Collegiate's curriculum. The first time I published it was Kinko's in 1995. I used Kinko's. A lot of people, what is Kinko's? But probably did, oh my goodness, thousands of those that I would use in conferences and retreats. In fact, when this latest 30th anniversary came out, I had someone send me a picture of their Kinko cup. And then I published a professional version, and then Caleb Project, and then Pioneers, and Radical, and now the 30th anniversary. And so that was the motivation behind it. And here's, Colin, the wonderful thing. It's never been marketed, and it's been translated in at least 5 different languages that I know of. In fact, I would say the best version ever published is the Spanish version that was accomplished by this wonderful mobilization organization in Mexico. I still think it's, they did a phenomenal job. And they've used it in the Spanish-speaking world all over the world. I gave them the privilege of using digital copies to give 1,000 to 2,000 Spanish-speaking people gather around in a conference in Spain 10, 15 years ago to use it in that. And so I could go on and on and how it's been used in other places of the world. My favorite language that it's in Kyrgyzstan. And that was, I mean, that was exciting in what we would consider to be a restricted access country. But yet, and an Uzbek was part of the team that was translating it and asked, could we translate it into Uzbek? I don't know if that ever happened. So the joyride has been to watch God use it.
1: For those who are would consider going through this Bible study, God's Heart for the Nations, what would you hope and pray comes from their interaction with this?
0: First and foremost, that they would fall in love with the God of all nations, the God of all creation, that they would shift from seeing Jesus as a personal savior to the savior of the world, that they have the privilege of an intimate relationship. That they begin to see that the triune God that we have been called into the intimate knowledge of him. That's the definition of eternal life. They might know the only true God in Jesus Christ, whom you have sent. That's our greatest privilege, but we allow our cultural Christianity to see God from a very provincial, parochial perspective. And it doesn't awaken us beyond our own egocentric perspective or ethnocentric perspective. And so we continually create God in the image of our culture instead of the image of a God who transcends cultures and who is being robbed of the glory due his name, as John Piper challenged me in 1993 to begin to understand that element as it made its way into the Bible study. So that would be my first hope, to understand that this thing that we call the Christian life is a pursuit of the knowledge of the God of all nations, the Savior of the world, and the Holy Spirit that empowers us to bear witness of him, both locally to the ends of the earth, and then to understand that missions is not a program in a church, it's part of the DNA of the church. And then that they'd understand that our gospel must be understood in a global context, because if we don't, then we are understanding a Western caricature of the gospel. I could easily kind of proof text that with Galatians 3:8. Paul says, the scriptures foreseeing that God would justify the Gentiles by faith spoke the gospel beforehand to Abraham when he said, in you, all the families of the earth shall be blessed. So I guess to take my ranting and raving and try to summarize what I'd really love someone to begin to discover, because it's just the beginning of a journey, that this journey is not just some personal journey that you have with the living God that relates to your personal faith, but you have been called to become a disciple maker of the nations. And in the context of that calling, we are to be faithful in declaring his glory wherever we happen to be locally. But if it's a local place that we are sharing Christ, developing provincial believers, but or are we developing global believers that understand that their role is being a disciple maker of the nations, whether they, I'm in Rome, Georgia right now, if they never leave Rome, Georgia, that they understand that they should be developing the core competencies of a disciple maker of the nations. And as they disciple men and women here in Rome, you develop the same core competencies in them as you would for someone who's going to take the gospel to the Uyghurs of Northwestern China. Also encourage one thing. It's a wonderful study for individuals, but it's much better done in community. And I encourage churches to utilize this not just trying to improve your mission program, but develop disciple makers in the nations, not only for your local communities, but to the ends of the earth. And then it might be a part of changing the ethos of the church and understanding missions is not a program. It's part of the ethos. It's part of the DNA of the church herself. She was birthed in a global context, according to Acts chapter 2.
2: Missions is not a program, but a part of the DNA of the church as shown through Scripture. Jeff's Bible study, God's Heart for the Nations, has had such an impact on the lives of pastors, missionaries, and even lay people. Pastor and teacher David Platt, you might know him from the Radical podcast, he said this. He said, "The first time I remember being exposed to God's Heart for the Nations in Scripture was through Jeff Lewis. It changed the trajectory of my life. Not because of anything Jeff had said, but because of what God has said so clearly in His Word. Consequently, I pray boldly and hopefully that this Bible study will be an instrument in God's hands to change the trajectory of your life." You see, if you're a follower of Christ, this is something that you need to know about. What Christ says about the world and the globe and the people on it and how we should be engaged both locally and globally. I want to encourage you to find a copy of this incredible resource and consider working through it as part of your Bible study plan. Now, if you're not a believer today, let me take just a moment to talk to you, to encourage you to consider what you've heard today. Jeff began his life nominally involved in church, but really didn't even believe until he walked into a room full of young college-age believers who were deep into God's Word. From there, his life and his life trajectory changed forever. Maybe you'd like to consider asking Christ to be part of your life today. It's very simple. In fact, here's a phone number where someone is standing by to talk to you right now. It's 800-NEED-HIM. 800-NEED-HIM. You can call and talk to somebody right now who wants to share with you about what we've been talking about faith in Jesus. Maybe you have already committed and you're just not sure how to live out your life as a Christ follower. 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Well, that's all the time we have for this week. 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I'm Colin Lambert. 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
20: I mean, not all these people were heroes by any means. In fact, what makes those who were the heroes so heroic is in contrast to the rest. One of Washington's greatest of all strengths, and he had many strengths, was that he would not give up.
21: America will soon celebrate its 250th anniversary of the signing of the Declaration of Independence. And coming up now in First Person, we're going to reach into the archive for an interview from 2005 with historian David McCullough, who had just released his book, 1776. This Pulitzer Prize-winning author died in 2022, but it will be good to hear his familiar voice again as he talks about George Washington and the most important year of 1776. I'm Wayne Shepherd. Thanks for joining us. This will be a two-part interview with part two heard next week on the 4th of July here in 2026. But now let's begin with part one of 1776, a conversation with the late David McCullough about General George Washington and the fight for independence.
22: I was struck as I read of the extreme adversity that Washington led his army through, this rabble in arms, as they were called. The whole book is about adversity and perseverance.
20: Thank you. That's exactly right. And it's why I wanted to write the book. When I was writing my biography of John Adams, I had to stay with my subject. I had to be where he was.
22: You wrote the story of his life.
20: You can't stray off on tangents. And he was in Philadelphia. He was taking part in the drama of the 1776 that was later turned into a Broadway show in which he was the central figure. And it's what we celebrate every year at July 4th.
22: But while that was going on,
20: an enormous amount was happening elsewhere, not very far away, in New York, by our standards, it was just down the road, that had everything to do with who we are, what we are able to call the blessings of a free American life, And if those people that you say so aptly suffered through hell hadn't done what they did, the Declaration of Independence would have been nothing but that, a declaration, words on paper. And we don't know sufficiently. When I was doing the Adams book, I came across a sentence in a letter that Abigail Adams wrote to her husband when he was in Philadelphia.
12: She wrote many of those letters, didn't she?
20: back in Massachusetts. Yes, there are over 1,000 letters between John and Abigail Adams. She said, "Posterity who are to reap the blessings will scarcely be able to conceive the hardships and sufferings of their ancestors." And that's absolutely right. But she also said, "Great necessities call out great virtues." And I don't know of a better example of that. After September 11th, we heard a lot of people saying this is the darkest, most dangerous time we've ever been through. Well, anybody that said that didn't have much of a sense of history. I think September 11th was the worst day in the history of the United States. Mm-hmm. But we've been through darker times. And I think the darkest of them all, Wayne, was 1776, particularly the last half, when everything looked as though it were going against us and that the war was over and we'd lost.
12: We have so much to learn about what took place there and how tenuous the whole thing was. We tend to look at it now, the Declaration of Independence and the Revolutionary War, you know, everything was just fine.
20: I can't believe we won.
12: You said it's a little short of a miracle.
20: Thinnest of lines, again and again. There's several places where if it hadn't snowed, or if the wind had been in a different direction, that would have been it. The English would have, British would have won. And they would refer to this always, again and again, is the hand of God, the finger of God, providential fog. One of my favorite lines of all, which is a line from the play Cato, which they all knew.
12: Mm-hmm. Especially George Washington.
20: Yes, yeah. He said, the line is, "We can't guarantee success, but we can do better. We can deserve it," which is to say the outcome is in the hands of God or chance or however one wants to put it. Mm-hmm. But we can't control that, but we can control how we behave, which is a wonderful, wonderful point of view. Yeah. All we say now is being number one, getting to the top. Yeah. That's all that matters. Yeah. And who cares how you do it? Well, you know, how many elbows you use or who you betray or the rest, whom you betray, excuse me. And
12: there's the English literature major coming through.
20: But these people were very strong people and very – life was harder then, even in peacetime.
12: Well, you describe those, quote, supernatural events, weather events even, that helped. And I have to tell you, I was moved to tears when I read of the Battle of Brooklyn and the retreat. Now, here we are. The American army is in full-fledged retreat, and they are hemmed in at Brooklyn, as you said in the book. I mean, they're doomed. And then suddenly this fog settles in, and that made a way for their escape.
20: Well, I would have gladly written a whole book in order to have written that story, that event. It's my favorite place in the whole book, and I think it's the most symbolically the most representative, because it would seem that it was all pure luck that we providential fog comes in,
12: right?
20: And they it's the Dunkirk of the Revolutionary War, and they escape. They live to fight another day.
12: And you're outnumbered by the British?
20: Oh, absolutely.
12: They've got just lost, which way?
20: You've just lost a huge battle. It was the Battle of Brooklyn, which isn't the Gettysburg National Park now. It's all Brooklyn. But there was an enormous battle fought in Brooklyn. 40,000 people were involved.
12: I don't think most
20: over
12: of us
20: six
12: realize
20: miles.
12: That.
20: Biggest battle ever fought on the North American continent until then. And we were outfoxed. We were outflanked. We were outfought. Everything went right for the British. Everything went wrong for us. But after the battle was over, we were essentially trapped because the British fleet was in New York Harbor, and all they had to do was bring those two or three of those big warships up into the East River, and there would have been no way for the American Army in Washington to escape. Washington and his generals decided that they would attempt an escape the night of August 29th across the East River, go back across the river at night. Well, the wind that was howling out of the northeast, and it was a nor'easter, and it was keeping the British fleet out of the East River, was also making the river so rough that these small boats that they had assembled, this makeshift armada, couldn't negotiate the river.
12: Well, look at the river today.
20: So that's right. Yeah. Absolutely. And all of a sudden, it was like the Red Sea parting. All of a sudden, there came a dead calm. So the river got about as flat as it can get, and they knew they could do it. So they started across, back and forth, taking these soldiers and all their equipment, horses, cannon, everything.
12: No small task.
20: The water, 3 inches below the gunwales of these little sailboats. And by about 4 a.m. or shortly before dawn, it was clear they weren't going to get everybody off. Well, if daylight came and the British then saw what was up, the whole scheme was revealed, those troops remaining on the shore would have been annihilated. Mm-hmm. But just as this awful impasse was about to occur, a providential fog set, a dense fog. Men couldn't even see 3 feet in front of them. And that covered the retreat as well or better than the night had until everybody was off.
12: But only on that side of the river.
20: Yes. Meanwhile, over the New York side, there was no fog at all. And so for anybody to feel, as they all did afterward, that something really powerful was at work here beyond what they could do was perfectly understandable. You still feel it when you read about it. 9,000 men were taken across that river at night by an amateur army. Now, an organized retreat is the hardest military movement to carry off effectively, mm-hmm. even for trained soldiers.
12: Let alone under secrecy.
20: And when you're going, there are no running lights on those boats. But it isn't just the current and the fog and the night that makes it possible. That needs to be stressed. Mm-hmm. It's John Glover from Marblehead, Massachusetts, Colonel John Glover, and his Marblehead mariners, they were all seamen and sailors. They pulled it off. And it would be hard to find a situation where more depended on a few men, and those men rose to the occasion to perfection, as happened that night. And I think if Washington had been trapped over there with his army, that would have been it. The war would have been over. I don't think there's much question about it.
12: And many attribute it to the hand of God. You see this in the letters and journals and so on.
20: And everything that's happening happened in Philadelphia all depends on this. So we can talk about life, liberty, and this pursuit of happiness, and all men are created equal, the noblest of sentiments and ideals that were set forth, and let's hope will stand down another several hundred years or more. All of that would simply have been verbiage.
21: Historian David McCullough, and we will continue this conversation in a moment here on First Person.
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21: 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Let's continue now with David McCullough. We were talking about the, quote, the hand of God, as many saw it in the battle for Brooklyn, took place on the soil there in New York during the Revolutionary War. I'm just curious, I'm conscious of the fact that the Revolutionary War was preceded by what we call the religious Great Awakening. And I'm just wondering if that sort of still reverberated those years later, if you saw any evidence of that.
20: Oh, very much. It's newspapers were not like we're accustomed to. There were no correspondents covering the Revolutionary War. You can't turn to the newspapers of that day and find out what exactly happened or why it happened. What you get are letters that they will publish, often quite well after the fact. The Battle of Brooklyn and the escape were both taken up in the newspapers, in letters to the editor, and you find it in private correspondence as both an example of the hand of God being against us and the hand of God being for us. Mm-hmm. Now, the escape was seen as providential chance to keep it going, you're pardoned now, you're going to be able to keep going. Yeah. But the defeat at Brooklyn was seen as very clear indication that God was punishing us for our sins. Hmm. I'll read you just one example that came from a New England Chronicle. in the Chronicles that Providence favored us in the escape. Then the Massachusetts Spy, which was a very popular newspaper, assured readers that the defeat on Long Island and consequent distress were loud speaking testimonies of the displeasure and anger of Almighty God against a sinful people. We thought God was for us and had given many and signal instances of his power and mercy in our favor, and had greatly frowned upon and disappointed our enemies. That was the victory in Boston they were referring to when we drove the British out. And verily it has been so. But have we repented and given him the glory? Verily no. His hand seems to be turned and stretched out against us, and strong is his hand. Whether you're saying that God's hand is for us or God's hand is against us, God is involved in the eyes of all of these writers.
12: And we'd never hear that today. To me, that reflects a humble and contrite person to recognize that a sovereign God is in control of these things. Today, we would blame it on any one of a number of things.
20: Well, Abigail Adams, whose despair and shame she felt over the slavery, that such a thing could exist in this country where we're calling for all men are created equal, wrote that when the war was going badly and also all through this time, there were terrible plagues of smallpox, epidemic dysentery, people dying in little towns all across New England, including hers, Braintree. And she said, I can't help but think that this is God's punishment for the sin of slavery. Mm. And she and her husband were not just against slavery. He was the only one, John Adams was the only one of the founding fathers who never owned a slave, as a matter of principle, not because he couldn't afford any such thing. We see this 18th century as sort of a cast of characters in a costume pageant, in their elegant but quaint clothing, the satin jackets for men and the breeches and the buckled shoes and the powdered hair. But this was it, and the elegance of the thinking, the Enlightenment, all of which was very real. But it was also a time of tremendous turmoil and violence and upheaval and stress, not unlike our own. And it wasn't as though everybody was for the revolution. They weren't.
12: Yeah, I was just thinking that because as I read your book, it came to me how, again, what a dangerous situation they were in, because here was an army fighting against the British. You couldn't count on all the citizenry being in your favor. I mean, there were loyalists.
20: Absolutely
12: among
20: not.
12: You didn't know who was who sometimes, I would imagine.
20: Well, when the Continental Congress met in Philadelphia in Independence Hall that summer, that blistering hot summer, they kept all the windows closed. Not just the doors, the windows closed
12: spies.
20: Because they were afraid of how the word would get out.
12: Okay.
20: Because if you signed your name to a document, or if you wrote in a letter, as Nathaniel Green did, that we should have a Declaration of Independence, that was proof on paper that you were a traitor and you could be hanged if you were caught. Mm. In New York and in New Jersey, on Long Island, on Staten Island, Loyalists, as we call them, or Tories, as they said, were in the majority. Mm-hmm. When the British troops landed on Staten Island for the first time in the summer of 1776, they were welcomed with open arms. Mm. They were the heroes. They were coming. And the Loyalists saw themselves as the true patriots. They were loyal to their king. They were loyal English subjects. And what many people don't understand today, and it's not puzzling, but we had the highest standard of living of any people in the world. Nobody lived better than we Americans. Now, by our standards, they didn't live very high on the hog.
12: Right.
20: But by the standards of the day. So when these British soldiers and the Hessians that came with them, the mercenary soldiers from Germany came with them, landed, and particularly when they went across to Long Island and saw all these beautiful farms and fat cows, cattle and sheep and orchards and mirrors and glass in the windows and all. They couldn't believe that any people lived so well. And how could they revolt against their king who was put where he was by God? They not only looked upon the rebels, what we call the patriots, with contempt, they came to hatred.
12: Well, then that leads me about this army. Hastily, as I said earlier, just hastily assembled. I can't imagine where they came from and what motivated them to to be a part of the whole thing.
20: Well, they came off the farm, Wayne, most all of them. And they look like farmers in from the fields. Don't picture an army in uniform all
12: marching in tight formation. Yeah.
20: Yeah, somebody said they were the finest army that ever marched out of step. they had no uniforms. And after they'd been on the job for a while, they began to look pretty bad, dirty, unshaven, and unruly. Washington could not believe them when he first took command. They'd brought in this Virginian, this elegant Virginian, to be in command of what was essentially a New England army. Mm-hmm. That's all there were, New Englanders.
12: And his attitude towards New England?
20: He thought they were the worst people he'd ever met. And on top of the fact that they looked dirty and seemed quite unruly, they had this odd idea that they could decide things for themselves. You know, they'd vote on what they would do next. Now imagine trying to command an army that's each unit's going to vote to decide whether they'll go along. And they wouldn't serve unless they elected their own officers. This was a people that accustomed to town meeting and what we would call real democracy.
12: Yeah. Sort of a militia then.
20: Oh, that's what they were. And the officers were often elected, probably more often than not, elected because they were easy on them.
12: Ah, okay.
20: They didn't make them march in step. They didn't make them go through a lot of military rigmarole.
12: Popularity vote.
20: You
12: know,
20: if you want to go off and do a little clam digging this afternoon, fine. Wayne, go ahead. Try to get back before sundown. And if a flock of geese flew over, they'd take their muskets and fire away so that they could have a better dinner that night. It was...
12: Well, how do you bring order to all that?
20: Slowly and with a great deal of frustration and inner anger. But yet, for all of this bias that he had, Washington had, against the New Englanders, he could overcome that and see in certain people great ability. He had an amazing capacity to spot talent when he saw it. And there were two men in particular, Nathanael Greene and Henry Knox. And those two men, neither of whom had any experience in the military at this point.
12: Very young.
20: Very young. Greene was 33. He was 33 and made a general, and all he knew about the military is what he'd read in books. And Knox was a big, garrulous Boston bookseller who was all of 25, and he knew nothing of the military except what he'd read in books. But it was a day and age when people believed that reading books was not a bad way to find out how to do things, how to learn. And Washington saw that these two had it. They had the what it takes. And he not only gave them responsibilities far beyond their experience or age, but they were to be the only two with Washington. There would be three general officers who would serve through the entire war.
12: Which lasted until 1783.
20: It was a grim, dirty, often bloody war.
12: So those three served alongside Washington the whole time. There's another man named Joseph Reed that plays prominently in the book. I mean, the book is about the course of the year, but of course George Washington is a central figure here as the commander, the general of the army.
20: Yes.
12: But Joseph Reed comes along, a trusted confidant of Washington's.
20: He was a bright, engaging, he could see to the heart of a problem very quickly. I think that was his great gift. And he was very, very gifted writer. And Washington really liked him. In fact, Washington, I think it would be fair to say, loved him. He was Washington's most trusted confidant, and he betrays Washington.
12: Yeah.
20: It's Shakespearean. It's biblical. He thinks he's doing the right thing. Reed does. And it was either the most unfortunate, outrageous indiscretion on his part, or it was rank betrayal.
12: Was it momentary? Was it long-lasting?
20: No, it was momentary in the sense that it lasted over several months.
12: Right.
20: But it wasn't something he just happened to do in the spur of the moment.
12: Okay.
20: Washington was making serious mistakes. He was not himself.
12: And had his critics.
20: Oh, absolutely, as he should have. I mean, the fiasco at the Battle of Brooklyn was largely his fault. And then he made terrible misjudgment. Well, he really was not so much misjudgment as indecision in the at Fort Washington, where he let Greene decide that we would try to hold Fort Washington when we really didn't need to do so anymore, and the British just took it right away.
12: Another defeat,
20: a terrible defeat, and over 3,000 troops captured.
12: And all
20: their equipment. And we need every single soldier we can get, because by that time, our soldiers are going home. They're just walking off and going home because their enlistments are up, or they're just going home because they're sick of it. They desert. Mm-hmm. Or they go over to the enemy by the hundreds, by the thousands. Oh. I mean, not all these people were heroes by any means. And in fact, what makes those who were the heroes so heroic is in contrast to the rest who didn't stay the course. One of Washington's greatest of all strengths, and he had many strengths, was that he would not give up.
21: Well, that's just part one of our two-part conversation with the late David McCullough, talking about George Washington and the momentous year of 1776. Next week on the 4th of July, you'll hear part two, when we'll talk about the betrayal of General Washington by Joseph Reed. Our interview this week is a little different from what we normally do, but as we're about to celebrate the 250th anniversary of the Declaration of Independence, I thought you'd enjoy hearing from such a distinguished historian. 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And a word of thanks to the Far East Broadcasting Company for making First Person possible. 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
1: The Cultural Research Center at Arizona Christian University has been doing some significant research on worldviews. They've observed six prominent competing worldviews: secular humanism, postmodernism, therapeutic deism, nihilism, Marxism, including critical theory, and Eastern mysticism. Veteran researcher Dr. George Barna found that nearly 9 out of 10 American adults hold to a mixture of worldviews instead of adhering to just one single worldview. That's just 6% of U.S. adults that have a biblical worldview. Interestingly, a biblical worldview, while rare, is the most common. Secular humanism was embraced by 2% of adults, postmodernism and nihilism by 1%, and Marxism and Eastern mysticism held by less than 0.5% of those surveyed. Which received the greatest number? None of the above, where 88% of U.S. adults have an impure, unrecognizable world that's a blending of ideas from multiple perspectives. Syncretism is a cut-and-paste approach to making sense of life, said Barna. Rather than developing an internally consistent and philosophically coherent perspective, Americans embrace points of views or actions that feel comfortable or most convenient. Those beliefs and behaviors are often inconsistent and even contradictory, but few Americans seem troubled by that. Barna also noted that in his more than 25 years of studying worldview in America, he's discovered that people generally adapt to worldview beliefs and behaviors that they encounter in arts and entertainment vehicles, in news reports, in political statements made by public leaders, and through conversations and experiences with people they trust. Think about that. It's why more Americans get their values, their worldview, from the Cineplex on Saturday night than from the pulpit on Sunday morning. It's why censorship of the news is so incredibly dangerous. It's why big tech must never be allowed to manage the message. Is there a remedy? Dr. Barna believes more and more Christians are waking up to the necessity of instilling a solid biblical worldview, especially among our youngest people. He said that we need to develop an integrated body of beliefs and behaviors that enable someone to think like Jesus so that they can live like Jesus. Our studies show that Americans are neither deep nor sophisticated thinkers, the veteran researcher noted. We've become selfish and emotion-driven, leaving logic behind. To promote a way of life that pushes us to think more clearly, consistently, and purposefully will take time and considerable effort and will be uncomfortable. Most people seem more interested in living a life of comfort and convenience. The progress will be slow, but people who are willing to fight for a more reasonable way of thinking and acting can make a difference. The biblical worldview of salvation through Christ only has never changed, and it's a truth that can never be mixed with a lie. Syncretism is a deadly elixir with eternal consequences. Those are my thoughts. I'm Janet Parshall.
15: For more information or to connect with us, go to inthemarketwithjanetparshall.org.
0: Stones of Remembrance, Ebenezers. 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

0: How do we avoid making decisions that could hurt ourselves or hurt other people? I'm your friend, Donna Leland. Came across this list. When are the worst times to make a decision? Here's three. If you make a decision when you're afraid, you can't see anything but the hurt. You're anxious, you're afraid, and you just respond with that decision. Here's another time when you make a decision if you're angry and you don't care who you hurt, right? You want to get back at them, return that evil for evil, and then you make the decision based on that. Another one is if you make a decision alone, you maybe don't think about who also could be hurt. You're just thinking of yourself and how it affects you, and you're not really seeing the bigger picture. So, yeah, decision making. Make sure you're in a good place, my friend. Make sure you're rested and thinking about the Lord and allowing Him to be in on that decision. We know if we allow Him to be the one helping us make the decision, it won't be out of hurt. It will be out of Him.
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It feels good to be on fire for something, you know, something that you're passionate about, that you know will bring something beneficial to other human beings. You've benefited from yourself. For me, that is knowing Christ Jesus as my Savior. I know what a change took over me in my life when I allowed the Holy Spirit to come and live within, and I want that for other people. Here's Elevation Worship.

0: Brokenness is recognizing my sin. Brokenness is recognizing my Savior first. Only He is holy. Only He is perfect.
1: Brokenness is not the end. It's where real life begins. Hi, I'm Mark Gothier with Crew and Making Your Life Count. Gary Padgett says it starts with seeing God for who He is and ourselves for who we are.
0: I want Him to change me, and it's not grinding. It's a constant yielding. It's a submission to surrendering to the truth of God and His Word. My personal best doesn't matter if it isn't in faith. If I am not submitted, that is where the victory is. My flesh fights that. I am offended by something. I am hurt by something. I am so easily distracted from the truth and the Spirit of God.
1: It is not about trying harder. It is about surrender, that daily yielding to God's Word and letting Him shape your heart from the inside out.
0: Like Paul said, the things I want to do, I don't do, and the things I don't want to do, I do. That is still alive in me, and I understand will be until the day I go home to glory. Yet He continues to perfect and change, and I continue to be amazed at His grace. How holy, how righteous, how good, how forgiving, and at this awesome gospel that we never graduate from. We never move on to bigger and better things. He's continuing to change me, and I need it.
1: You never outgrow the gospel. You go deeper into it, and as you do, God keeps changing you. That is where real victory is found. Take your next step at crew.org/life.
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4: 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Today, our teacher Chris Katulka continues part 3 of his 4-part series on the Shema from Deuteronomy chapter 6. We're looking forward to that, but first in the news, Palestinian Authority President Mahmoud Abbas has announced presidential elections will be held in 2027, though no specific date has been set. The announcement came via official decree reported by the Palestinian news agency Wafa. Abbas, aged 90, limits decision-making to his tight inner circle and rarely leaves his headquarters in the city of Ramallah except to travel abroad. The Times of Israel reports Abbas and the Palestinian Authority are under mounting pressure from the United States, the European Union, and Arab states to implement reforms and hold elections amid widespread accusations of corruption, political stagnation, and the body's declining legitimacy among Palestinians. You know, the last time Palestinians held elections was 20 years ago in 2006. Hamas won that election, and the result was a violent civil war that ultimately split Gaza from the West Bank. Even today, Hamas continues to poll surprisingly well among Palestinians, and depending on who they face, they could very well win again. That's one reason many observers believe Abbas has remained in power for so long. While the elections might sound like a step toward reform, they also carry the very real possibility of bringing Hamas back to power, a risk that could have significant consequences for both the Palestinian territories, Israel, and the world.
5: There's a word that runs through the Hebrew Bible so often and in so many contexts that the English translation has never quite known what to do with it. The Hebrew word is nephesh. And depending on where you encounter it, your English Bible could render it as soul or life or person or self or even a part of the body, the throat, or even your appetite, nephesh. That range is not a translation problem to be embarrassed about. In fact, it's a clue. Nephesh is doing something in Hebrew thought that the English word soul, that's what nephesh means, soul, but with all its borrowed Greek philosophical understanding, was never built to carry. The Hebrew, it has its own connotations of this word nephesh, which we often translate as soul. So before we can understand what Moses

real you, the ghostly and eternal, temporarily housed in flesh that will eventually fall away and release it. That picture has shaped centuries of Western religious imagination, and it has quietly worked its way into how Christians read their Bible, even in places where the biblical text isn't saying anything like that at all. That's what we want to talk about today. Nephesh, or soul, doesn't mean the ghost that's hiding inside of a machine. The first time that the word appears in the scriptures, it's not describing something that's added to the human body. It's describing the human body alive. Genesis 2 tells us that God formed the man from the dust of the ground and breathed into his nostrils the breath of life. And the man became a nephesh haya, a living soul. In the older translations, or more precisely, a living being. The breath of God enters the dust, and the result, the whole result, dust and breath together, is called nephesh. Not a soul inserted into a body, but a body animated by the breath of God that is the soul, the whole, undivided, and alive. This matters enormously for how we hear the Shema. Hear, O Israel, the Lord our God, the Lord is one. When Moses says to love the Lord your God with all your nephesh, your soul, he is not asking for devotion from some detached spiritual component, while the rest of you, the body, the appetites, the daily physical existence, remains exempt. He's actually asking for the love of your whole living self. There is no part of you that nephesh leaves out. This is a very Jewish concept. The range of meanings nephesh carries across the Hebrew Bible bears this out. In Genesis, the word is used for animals too. Every living creature, every nephesh haya that moves on earth. Now, this is not because scripture is collapsing the distinction between humans and animals, but because nephesh at its root means a living, breathing thing. It's alive itself, embodied. In other passages, nephesh refers to a person's throat or neck. Why? Of all things for nephesh to describe, why the throat or the neck? Well, that's the place where breath physically passes in and out of the body, the most literal location of life's coming and going. The Psalms speak of the nephesh thirsting, the nephesh hungering, the nephesh panting like a deer for streams of water, the soul. This is not a metaphorical language for some abstract spiritual yearning floating free of the body. It's the language of a whole embodied person, the person who gets thirsty, who gets hungry, who pants for breath, experiencing longing in the fullest, most physical sense available to human language, nephesh. And this is precisely why nephesh is also repeatedly simply translated as life. Save my nephesh, as the psalmist cries out. Save my life. He flees for his nephesh. He flees for his life. When scripture wants to talk about the totality of a person's existence, the whole bundle of breath and blood and need and longing and will that makes a person, nephesh is the word it reaches for. Not a fragment of you, not the spiritual residue left over once the physical is subtracted. Nephesh is all of you. This is the background against which Moses commands, love the Lord your God with all your soul, your nephesh. Set this beside lev, like we talked about last week in the previous episode. Lev is the Hebrew word for heart. Heart in Hebrew thought is the center of will, intention, and thought, the place where decisions are made and orientations are set. But see, nephesh is something different and complementary to lev. If lev, the heart, is the steering wheel, nephesh is the whole vehicle in motion. The entire embodied, breathing, and hungering, longing life of the person moving through the world. To love the Lord your God with all your heart is to have your inner orientation set toward him. To love him with all of your nephesh

0: So much truth found in Scripture when it comes to understanding human nature. How about this in John chapter 3:19? And this is the judgment. The light has come into the world, and people love the darkness rather than the light because their works are evil. Everyone who does wicked things hates the light and does not come into the light, lest his works should be exposed. People love the darkness. They want the darkness. Stephen Bancar says concerning our current plight, he says, what we're seeing is people who despise God, trying to take justice into their own hands against other people who despise God.
1: That makes me just want to continue to shine the light in our dark world so the enemies of God can stop fighting against each other and the Lord and join the forces of light.
2: For over 140 years, Moody has proclaimed the hope of Christ through changing times, even changing leaders. But our mission has never depended on one moment or one person, because the call of the gospel itself is unstoppable. Hi, I'm Chris Brooks of Equip. Would you help us reach our fiscal year-end goal so that we can share the unstoppable gospel with even more people? 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
3: The end result of that has been a dumbed-down Christianity that is now entirely ill-equipped to deal with this battle of the ideas.
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3: The church in the West has been engaged in a kind of consumeristic battle for market among Christians for years. And so there's this huge pressure on Christian leaders to create a better product, and that has led many churches to lead with feelings and sentiment and what will be most consumable. And the end result of that has been a dumbed-down Christianity that is now entirely ill-equipped to deal with this battle of the ideas. And so what we need to do is change the focus. What I'm talking about is the mind, to actually focus on the truth.
4: For more, go to godcenteredlife.org.
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5: Rotary dial phones, cassette tapes, fax machines. It's fair to say that all of these are almost obsolete. But what about Christianity?
6: There are a growing number of people who boldly and quite unashamedly assert that the teaching of Jesus Christ and that of his apostles given 2,000 years ago is not relevant to present day conditions, that such teaching is out of date and that we should ignore it.
5: Billy Graham knew that simply isn't true.
6: 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His teaching would solve all the turmoil, the upheaval, and the unrest in the world today, whether the problems are those of individuals or of nations.
5: Would you like to know how Jesus Christ can affect your life today? 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We're the Billy Graham Evangelistic Association.
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0: We are so close to the big birthday, the 250th celebration of the Declaration of Independence. Hi, this is Dave Zanotti. Let's talk about it today on the public square. So what do you do on the 4th of July? There's probably 360 million plans out there, as there are that many Americans. A bunch of us are coming together at the American Mission Center in Valley City, Ohio. If you want to join us, jump in your car, jump on a plane, hop on your bike, whatever you got to do, come and join us. You can find information about that at thepublicsquare.com. It's going to be a wonderful afternoon. And we're going to dedicate a tribute and much more to the Declaration of Independence. In fact, we're going to build a building. Yeah, we're going to dedicate a place called Declaration Hall to put up a tribute from our lives this century that hopefully will still be here as a tribute 250 years from now. Now, only God can make that happen, if it be His will. But we want to set forth a testimony that on the 4th of July, the 250th year of our republic, a group of people came together, pledging their lives, their fortune, and their sacred honors to keep that declaration alive. There's lots of ways to do that. But I would encourage you to, in your heart, to revisit that first commitment. We pledge to each other our lives, our fortunes, and our sacred honors for the truth of the Declaration. We think it's a worthy sacrifice. So that's what we're doing. What are you doing? And if you can only do one thing, just one thing, you can't travel, you can't give, you can't, would you say a prayer for America on the 4th of July? May this be the day in 250 years where more people prayed for our country than ever before. I'm Dave Zanotti on the Public Square. Thanks for listening.
1: 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Her husband, not knowing she was outside, shut the garage door and took off for work. She had no way of getting back in. She was locked out. Many of us know that feeling all too well. Maybe you've been locked out much of your life. Excluded, abandoned, unheard, unnoticed. You've been hurting, but no one seems to respond. Jesus stands at the door, waiting to welcome you into a personal relationship with Him. To learn how, call 888-NEED-HIM.
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0: We love hearing from our listeners. Our friend Sandy wrote us, "Thank you for your radio ministry. So many programs have touched our hearts and keep us growing in the Lord." And then she says, "Thanks for all your hard prayers, devotion, and hard work. You're making a difference." I think she meant to just have hard work, but she put in the thought, hard prayers. And I thought, wow, she really nailed it. That's kind of a slip there, but a good one, because sometimes prayer is hard. It's hard to say, "Thy will be done." It was hard for Jesus to surrender to the task before him, going to the cross. We have hopes, we have desires. I've got a hard prayer. We were hoping to help a friend in a specific way, and yet now it looks like that's not going to be possible. It feels like a gut punch, but in the midst of it all, I just have to say, "Lord, your will be done." It's those between a rock and a hard place, but that's not a bad place to be, because we know only our God can part our Red Sea. What do you know about Peter? He was brave and impulsive, jumping out of a boat to walk on water to Jesus. Peter was also broken. 3 times he denied knowing Jesus. But best of all, Peter was forgiven. Join today in the Word to study 2 letters from Peter. The topic, holiness, is packed with practical advice on how to live the Christian life. 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

0: It's Crazy Money Day. Hi, I'm Chuck Bentley with My Money Life from Crown. There comes a point in life when you think you've heard it all, but I never cease to be surprised at the lies people concoct for financial gain. And this one's crazy. Some people in California declared that a bear wreaked havoc on their luxury cars. They filmed the damage and filed claims totaling more than $140,000. The scheme worked until details were questioned. It was flagged suspicious. A biologist reviewing the footage said the bear was clearly a dressed-up human being. Investigators discovered the truth upon finding a bear costume at the home of one of the suspects. Operation Bear Claw sent its two men and a woman to a weekend in jail. Two were ordered to pay more than $50,000 in restitution. Like I said, that's crazy. Proverbs 13:11 says, "Dishonest money dwindles away, but whoever gathers money little by little makes it grow." Financial integrity matters, especially when no one's watching. God calls us to a life marked by honesty, patience, and trust. That means choosing the long road over the shortcut, the right way over the easy way. These criminals attempted to profit through deception. Schemes may promise fast results, but they never deliver lasting peace. And in the end, the cost of dishonesty is always greater than the reward. Are you building your finances on truth or on shortcuts? One leads to freedom, while the other eventually gets exposed. Now, I'm excited to ask you to join us in Knoxville, Tennessee, this September the 10th through the 12th. We want to celebrate all that God has done through Crown over the last 50 years. Learn more at crown.org/50years.
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